0: really heavy stuff, that drama begins to sort of make a little bit more sense. But it also just has a lot of liveness. And it is this liveliness, this energy, this material quality of chemistry, of musicians in the room, of making a big racket, of this chaotic swelling of energy, I think is remarkable. Really quite avant-garde and chaotic and risk-taking. And as you say, the seriousness to it, this dark thread, is definitely there.
1: Yeah, I remember rewatching the Lazarus video after the news of his death, and it's in some ways unbearable. And I wouldn't even say it's because there's a figure of a person seemingly, as in the biblical Lazarus, wearing their burial shroud in a hospital bed. It's because the music and the words are of a piece, and yet not in any kind of sense seemingly purely directly autobiographical or anything, but just really affecting.
0: Yeah, I agree. Bowie was extremely talented at working impressionistically with shades and imagery and these subtle modes. Another thing I should say is that the Lazarus song kind of exists as well in a different world, and that's in the Lazarus musical.
1: Yeah.
0: And in the musical, it's sung from the perspective of a fictional character, the alien Thomas Jerome Newton from Walter Tevis's book, The Man Who Fell to Earth. And so we're talking about these weird, strange tissues of connection across space and time and reality and fiction, where you have Bowie inhabiting a character and singing from the perspective of a character who is written in a book that happened to be made into adapted into a film that he happened to star in.
2: What do you do for a living, I mean?
3: Oh, just visiting.
0: And then we also have him writing the ending of that fictional character's life at the same time as his life is ending. And you also have this music video that is released days before he dies.

0: And so all of these lovely tissues of connection are just wonderful to trace because you know that none of those were an accident. And so he was thinking about all of this and how the stories of his career, all these threads in the tapestry of his life as David Bowie, he was sort of tying them all up really neatly.
1: Can you talk about the title, Black Star, and if you want, the song and how it sort of plays with that idea of star on a very associative level?
0: Bowie's consistently used star and stardom as this portmanteau of, you know, it's cosmic and it's potential and it's science, but it's also chaos and it's also unpredictable and it's also hubris and it's fame and it's stardom and stars and who is a star. And this goes right back not only to Ziggy Stardust and that whole thing, but even further back to Major Tom and Space Oddity. Even in the late works, Bowie had a song called The Stars Are Out Tonight, which is about celebrity culture and how horrible and vacuous it is and how parasitic it is, that stars aren't the stars you see in the sky. They're the vampiric stars that leech off you, your attention and your longing, but you need them to exist because you need your heroes and they need you to exist. And so it's this parasitic thing. And so in the context of all of this, all of the stars that Bowie sung about, star men, all of this, Black Star then becomes quite a statement at the end and a really lovely image because, I mean, I looked into this, you know, black hole is a singularity, a black star is not quite. It's something more mysterious, which has different potentials in it. We really don't know if it's there or not. There could be strange matters and, you know, quarks and strange space-time disturbances happening inside of it. And in the song, you know, he sings about being a black star.

0: This idea that matter has a life beyond our consciousness, that we are stardust, all these ideas that he's been playing with all along, these metaphors for life force, creativity, hubris, and all of this other stuff, the good and the bad, the shadow, id, all of this stuff comes to bear in these last works through this chaotic, cathartic expression of life at the end. And that's brings me back to say that I don't think Black Star is death art. I think it's, if anything, it's life art, because it's so full of life.
1: Not just for the drama of it being the final track, but that song, I Can't Give Everything Away, seems extra meaningful given what we know.

0: What did you make of that one?
1: I remember listening to it and going, oh, yeah, okay, right, don't give everything away. What an enigmatic way to end the album. It's fine. And of course, again, you know, with the knowledge, you go back to it and suddenly it's so profound. And it's, I feel, my reading of it anyway, is that it's on a few levels. So the first level is it's a statement of privacy. And then the next level down is also this kind of locking eyes, you know, this kind of moment of shared knowing, of him saying, by now you probably know what's happened, but I couldn't tell you. But also, I can't tell you everything you want to know. You've got questions. You know, you want to know, but actually it's better not to know. And actually not knowing is why you love me, and we keep it mysterious, because if you knew everything, then that's when the magic trick gets ruined. And so it's this little continuation of magic in that song, and this lingering quality of let's go around again, let's not leave yet. Let's give Donny a solo section. Now let's give Ben Monder a guitar solo. Now let's come back and put some organ in, and let's just go around one more time again. And it's just, it doesn't feel so much like Bowie being Bowie and performing with the mask on in the Pierrot suit. It feels more like Bowie the artist slipping the mask off for a second and locking eyes with you and, you know, saying goodbye. Whether he knew he was saying goodbye with it or not, you can really feel that. And it's like one of the most amazing songs to cap off a catalogue that I know of. I can't think of any other artist who has died that has left something like that behind.

0: Sometimes an artist's life is cut short. Their final work is a statement of major intensity. For other artists, though, death is more foreseeable, the natural consequence of a long life. But until that end comes, their creative work, the work that has sustained them and connected them to others, carries on. Work that you're still doing on your way to death, what drives you to do that?
1: Oh, because if I didn't do it, I would not want to live. And that's why I wrote this book, actually. My name is Gail Godwin. I'm 87 years old. I'm a Southerner. I was born in Alabama, raised in Asheville, North Carolina. You sure you want all this?
0: Sure.
1: Okay. And then there was all the rest, and I went to live in Europe, and I married twice, both times the wrong person. And then I met Robert at Yaddo, which is an artist colony. And we decided to ruin everybody else's life and get together.

For Ideas is Lisa Ayuso. Technical producer Danielle Duval, with special thanks to Reynold Gonsalves and Eric Delage. Senior producer is Nicola Lukšić. The executive producer of Ideas is Greg Kelly, and I'm Nala Ayed.

0: appreciate the love. Like, you know, I truly do. You know, like, thank you, but, you know, I'm not there yet. I'm not at a point where I'd be like, yo, it's really, you know, like, we've done enough.
1: Right.
0: To deserve all this. So let's see.
1: Thank you so much for being here.
0: Thank you for having me.
1: Yeah, it's been a good time.
0: I appreciate you taking the time.
1: Yeah.

0: say something about it.
1: Yeah, yeah.
0: Once it's happening, you can't just be nonchalant about it. Live life, go ahead. Oh yeah, boy, tomorrow we're gonna do another show.
1: Mm-hmm.
0: And not give talks, you know.
1: Yeah.
0: So I think that in that time, definitely should have give thanks and meditate what was going on at the same time, you know?
1: Right.
0: Because it's good to meditate what's going on so that you can know how to evaluate the future as well.

You're listening to Julie Black performing live on stage at the Rose Theater in Brampton. I'm Odario Williams. 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

nice and loud. Come on. Come on.

0: India has never let go of a founding goal of the Afghan Girls Robotics Team to prove to the world what an Afghan girl can do. She has many more years of study and competitive hurdles ahead, but while the Taliban forces women to stay home, she's on track to blast out of Earth's atmosphere. For the world, I'm Amy Bracken.
1: Last month, China instituted a so-called ethnic unity law. The law mandates Chinese be the

0: actually my favorite Sade song. That is from their album Lovers Rock, and that song is called By Your Side. Sade is one of the 2026 inductees into the Rock and Roll Hall of Fame. That is happening later this year. Before that, you heard my conversation on the legacy of Shadi Adu and the band Sade with Professor Mark Anthony Neal, DJ Lene Denise, and Tola Oshitello. That's it for the show today. My name is Alamin Abdul Mahmoud. This is Commotion. We'll see you tomorrow.
1: Hi, I'm Pia Chattopadhyay, host of the Sunday Magazine. Now, it is time to play That's Puzzling. Supposing you

0: wrote, don't give me a hint yet. I love this. My brain is racking. Battle. A battle is, I wouldn't say a war. No, because the war is the larger. The battle is the small. I need a hint.
1: A battle takes place in one of these. So you actually have it. What you just said it wasn't, that's what it is.
0: War?

0: environment, as opposed to an environment like the beach that kind of has a very similar grain size the whole way through, because the same process is happening over and over again.
1: Right, so what you're saying is in other places when you take a core, things would be nicely organized.

0: executed it out of the blue like that.
1: Musicologist Leah Cardos wanted to write about this last Bowie album and thought she knew how to make sense of it.
0: I wanted to say that Black Star was death art, and it sounds really morbid, but I wanted to sort of analyze it as an artist who had made their death part of their catalog, part of their work. And what's really interesting is that through writing the book, I kind of realized that that wasn't it at all in the end. My name's Leah Cardos, and I'm a musician and a writer and an academic. And a few years ago, I wrote a book called Black Star Theory, The Last Works of David Bowie.
1: I mean, he knew he was dying, but he did not know that he was imminently dying. So it wasn't all orchestrated to be around his death, right?
0: Well, these are the big questions that everyone was asking, and myself included, in the aftermath, you know, because for us to learn after he had died, oh, he had terminal cancer, and then you see the Lazarus video and he's on a deathbed having a death dream, and you look at Black Star and all of the imagery in that, you know, then you think, oh, this is his, you know, his farewell, this is his message, this is what he wanted to say. And in a way, yeah, it is a very terminal, very mortal album. And there is a lot of that going on. But, you know, when you dig into the storyline, he wanted to live.
1: I know that he had been artistically quiet for a time in the early part of the new millennium and had had heart issues before the cancer. So in a way, he might have been someone who was, and he had a child. So he might have been someone who was, in fact, conscious of his mortality at that time. Is that fair to say?
0: Yeah, that's a really fair thing to say. I mean, his whole career is quite death obsessed, if you look at it. It wasn't unusual for David Bowie to sing about death. It was one of his favorite subjects.
2: Hearts Filthy Lesson, I think probably some of my input was the thing that you either become comfortable or live in terror of as you get older, which is that life is finite, that there's a physical end to it, that you die. I think the filthy lesson of the heart is when that's sort of, when you really understand that you die.
0: So this was one of the things, you know, when Black Star came out and it was quite dark and morbid, you know, some of us fans weren't very fazed. We were like, oh, okay, Bowie's being Bowie, you know. It wasn't a big red flag at all.
1: In the last 3 years, it seemed he worked whenever he was well enough. And perhaps in retrospect, you know, kind of remarkably worked right up to the end as long as he could. How fertile would you say this late period of his creativity was?
0: I would say it was remarkably fertile. The work ethic in 2015 alone, staggering. There was this musical, off-Broadway musical called Lazarus that he was developing at a very fast pace at the same time as he was writing and recording Black Star. It was definitely a purple patch. He was energized to get this work done. And I think that you can really sense this in the music.
1: Copyright limits how much music we can play from Black Star. But the official videos are on YouTube and also at the Ideas webpage for this episode, Death and the Artist. The album has his usual liveliness and wit about it, this improvisational collaboration with the band. And yet, in some of it, there is a kind of thrum of seriousness or something underneath.
0: This was certainly a feeling that I got when I heard the album, because there's always this dividing line between before and after. And what struck me before I knew that he had died was just this kind of, it was so full of feeling and so full of intention, but yet it wasn't clear what this feeling was. There was this chaotic turbulence to it that seemed to be an energy that wanted to speak, but It was just really mercurial. You couldn't quite penetrate it. And then, you know, after you realize that he was dealing with these big ideas, these big truths, All of this

0: really heavy stuff, that drama begins to sort of make a little bit more sense. But it also just has a lot of liveness. And it is this liveliness, this energy, this material quality of chemistry, of musicians in the room, of making a big racket, of this chaotic swelling of energy, I think is remarkable. Really quite avant-garde and chaotic and risk-taking. And as you say, this seriousness to it, this dark thread, it's definitely there.
1: Yeah, I remember rewatching the Lazarus video after the news of his death, and it's in some ways unbearable. And I wouldn't even say it's because there's a figure of a person seemingly, as in the biblical Lazarus, wearing their burial shroud in a hospital bed. It's because the music and the words are of a piece, and yet not in any kind of sense seemingly purely directly autobiographical or anything, but just really affecting.
0: Yeah, I agree. Bowie was extremely talented at working impressionistically with shades and imagery and these subtle modes. Another thing I should say is that the Lazarus song kind of exists as well in a different world, and that's in the Lazarus musical.
1: Yeah.
0: And in the musical, it's sung from the perspective of a fictional character, the alien Thomas Jerome Newton from Walter Tevis's book, The Man Who Fell to Earth. And so we're talking about these weird, strange tissues of connection across space and time and reality and fiction, where you have Bowie inhabiting a character and singing from the perspective of a character who is written in a book that happened to be adapted into a film that he happened to star in.
2: What do you do for a living, I mean?
3: Oh, just visiting.
0: And then we also have him writing the ending of that fictional character's life at the same time as his life is ending. And you also have this music video that is released days before he dies.

0: And so all of these lovely tissues of connection are just wonderful to trace because you know that none of those were an accident. And so he was thinking about all of this and how the stories of his career, all these threads in the tapestry of his life as David Bowie, he was sort of tying them all up really neatly.
1: Can you talk about the title, Black Star, and if you want, the song and how it sort of plays with that idea of star on a very associative level?
0: Bowie's consistently used star and stardom as this portmanteau of, you know, it's cosmic and it's potential and it's science, but it's also chaos and it's also unpredictable and it's also hubris and it's fame and it's stardom and stars and who is a star. And this goes right back not only to Ziggy Stardust and that whole thing, but even further back to Major Tom and Space Oddity. Even in the late works, Bowie had a song called The Stars Are Out Tonight, which is about celebrity culture and how horrible and vacuous it is and how parasitic it is, that stars aren't the stars you see in the sky. They're the vampiric stars that leech off you, your attention and your longing, but you need them to exist because you need your heroes and they need you to exist. And so it's this parasitic thing. And so in the context of all of this, all of the stars that Bowie sung about, star men, all of this, Black Star then becomes quite a statement at the end and a really lovely image because, I mean, I looked into this, you know, a black hole is a singularity, a black star is not quite. It's something more mysterious, which has different potentials in it. We really don't know if it's there or not. There could be strange matters and, you know, quarks and strange space-time disturbances happening inside of it. And in the song, you know, he sings about being a black star.

0: cathartic expression of life at the end. And that brings me back to say that I don't think Black Star is death art. I think it's, if anything, it's life art, because it's so full of life.
1: Not just for the drama of it being the final track, but that song, I Can't Give Everything Away, seems extra meaningful given what we know.

0: What did you make of that one?
1: I remember listening to it and going, oh, yeah, okay, right, don't give everything away. What an enigmatic way to end the album. It's fine. And of course, again, you know, with the knowledge, you go back to it and suddenly it's so profound. And it's, I feel, my reading of it anyway, is that it's on a few levels. So the first level is it's a statement of privacy. And then the next level down is also this kind of locking eyes, you know, this kind of moment of shared knowing of him saying, by now you probably know what's happened, but I couldn't tell you. But also, I can't tell you everything you want to know. You've got questions. You know, you want to know, but actually it's better not to know. And actually not knowing is why you love me and we keep it mysterious, because if you knew everything, then that's when the magic trick gets ruined. And so it's this little continuation of magic in that song and this lingering quality of let's go around again, let's not leave yet. Let's give Donnie a solo section. Now let's give Ben Monder a guitar solo. Now let's come back and put some organ in and let's just go around one more time again. And it's just, it doesn't feel so much like Bowie being Bowie and performing with the mask on in the Pierrot suit. It feels more like Bowie the artist slipping the mask off for a second and locking eyes with you and, you know, saying goodbye. Whether he knew he was saying goodbye with it or not, you can really feel that. And it's like one of the most amazing songs to cap off a catalogue that I know of. I can't think of any other artist who has died that has left something like that behind.

0: Sometimes an artist's life is cut short. Their final work is a statement of major intensity. For other artists, though, death is more foreseeable, the natural consequence of a long life. But until that end comes, their creative work, the work that has sustained them and connected them to others, carries on. Work that you're still doing on your way to death. What drives you to do that?
1: Oh, because if I didn't do it, I really would not, I would not want to live. And that's why I wrote this book, actually. My name is Gail Godwin. I'm 87 years old. I'm a Southerner. I was born in Alabama, raised in Asheville, North Carolina. You sure you want all this?
0: Sure.
1: Okay. And then there was all the rest, and I went to live in Europe, and I married twice, both times the wrong person. And then I met Robert at Yaddo, which is an artist colony. And we decided to ruin everybody else's life and get together. So we got together and we built this house. And now I'm writing. Now I've written 17 novels, 3 or 4 nonfiction, one about the heart, which I can recommend, one about publishing, which I can recommend. And this one, of course, Getting to Know Death. And that brings me up to today, which is the 24th of June, 2024. We're 3 days past the summer solstice, which makes me sad every year.
0: Why does it make you sad?
1: I don't know, because the lights

0: starts going away.
1: Gail Godwin, writer, and Robert Sterrer, composer, lived together in their house on a hill in Woodstock, New York, until his death in 2001. A couple of years ago, Gail herself nearly died there after a fall.
0: It was mid-afternoon. I had written on my novel that morning, and it was too early for Nicole Wallace and Deadline White House. So I thought, well, I'll go out and water the little dogwood tree because it was very hot. So I took my cane just for security and went out and walked across the gravel and to the spigot where the hose was and turned it on and came back to the gravel. And then I lost my nerve. I lost my nerve and I knew I was going to fall. And I went just right down flat on my face with my head turned to the left. And then I had to figure out what to do next. And I knew I was not going to dare get up again and fall again. So I decided I would try to walk to the house sitting down on my butt. So I butt walked. I started walking to the house. It took me about 45 minutes.
1: Wow.
0: And on the way, I often speak aloud and I said, am I going to make it? And my other voice said, do you want to? And I said, I don't know. And the other voice said, like they do on TV, yes or no. So I said, I'm not sure. I have curiosity, but I have no resolve. And you know what? I think that exchange between me and me got me through the whole thing because I hung on to that curiosity. As long as you're curious about something, at least you can get to the door, which is 45 minutes away. So that's how I got to the door. And then I got into the house and called 911, which I've done often. And you know what? One of the ambulance people, the ET people, came. And he was the same little guy who was here when they came to get Robert. That was 2001. And he looked exactly the same. He could have been a ghost of himself.
1: How did you feel about that? Did you feel haunted or?
0: I didn't feel haunted. No, I said, oh, you're here. I remember you. But he never spoke, which made me feel, you know, he was more ghostly.
1: The EMT guy was not there to ferry Gail Godwin to the underworld, as it turned out, but almost. She had broken her neck and spent months recovering, first in a rehab hospital and then at home.
0: I had 7 months when I was hoping to heal and sitting outside, and I didn't want to read and I didn't want to watch TV. So I just started writing about the act of falling on the gravel on my face. And then more things came to me.
1: Meditations on death in literature and death in her own life. Sketches of fellow patients and her home care workers. A nonfiction book emerged. The title, Getting to Know Death, came from something she'd misheard.
0: I was talking to my therapist. This is before I broke my neck. And I said to her, you know, the only place I feel safe now is when I'm inside my novel. And then she said to me, what would happen if you stepped outside your novel and blah, blah, blah, blah, blah. And I didn't want her to think I was hard of hearing, so I just let it pass. So the next week when she came, I said, who is Steph? And she said, Steph who? I said, you said that if I stepped outside of my novel and if I got to know Steph. And she said, no. I said, death, getting to know death. You know, if I asked you that now, step outside whatever is occupying you or obsessing you,

0: can get to know death. What would happen in your mind, really?
1: Yeah.
0: What?
1: Yeah, it would be completely abstract to me.
0: Well, the one I thought of was my partner of 30 years used to quote Ingmar Bergman, who said, every artist should have one work between himself and death. And Robert, who's dead now, finished a piece of work that day. And then he went to the hospital and didn't come home. And the organist played his sketches of what he had written that day at his funeral. So that was kind of dramatic. And then I think of Christopher Hitchens, who, before he died, said that we should live dyingly. And I love that. And I think I do live dyingly. So did Robert.
1: What did that mean to you guys?
0: That you're just always aware of it. When I was reading at this bookstore the other night, at the table with me, they put on a grief counselor. They like to have someone come and talk to the author. And she was really wise. And she actually has a master's degree in, get this, thanatology. Thanatology. Isn't that something? And we really had a great room. We had a room full of people. And they were all interested in every word that came out of our mouths.
1: Yeah. Even though people seem to want to avoid the topic in another way,
0: That's a very insightful thing. Though they want to avoid it, it's really great if someone else brings it up. I think some people are Thanatos people and other people are Eros people. And Robert told me I was a Thanatos, and he certainly was. We just think more about the end.
1: That doesn't mean that Gail is fixated on the end. She's still observing the life going on around her in 2024 America.
0: I'm writing something else now, another meditation. It's called The Art of Becoming a Citizen.
1: Oh.
0: It is about right now through this whole year and how uncertain things are.
1: Yeah, I was going to ask you, do you feel a responsibility to keep on describing life, or is it a need to do that?
0: It's a need, and I don't feel any responsibility to do it beyond where I want to. But it is a need, and I still have so much to say. In fact, I have more and more to say.
1: When she's writing fiction, Gail Godwin can shape the fate of her imaginary people. But in real life, no one knows when and how their own ending will come. She's not afraid of that.
0: I know just when my characters are going to die in the book, but the rest is surprise, and that's where curiosity comes in, because waiting and not knowing will keep me going a little while longer.
1: Interesting. So the curiosity even extends to death.
0: Yes, yes. Not a day goes by that I don't learn something really, really new.

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You can find some of the artwork mentioned, along with more information on the guests, on our website, cbc.ca/ideas. This episode was produced and presented by Lisa Godfrey. Web producer for Ideas is Lisa Ayuso. Technical producer, Danielle Duval, with special thanks to Reynold Gonsalves and Eric Delage. Senior producer is Nicola Lukšić. The executive producer of Ideas is Greg Kelly, and I'm Nala Ayed.

0: in these negotiations, you know, was it dairy? What concessions was Canada kind of especially unwilling to make here, et cetera, et cetera? Just talk to me more about what we know. They are being pretty tight-lipped, I should say.
1: They are being very tight-lipped. The one that we kept hearing about through the day leading up to the deadline was that it was auto. Auto, and does that mean auto parts? Probably, they're certainly overlapping. But remember, Donald Trump wants more than anything companies to shut down their operations in other countries and reset up shop in the United States. And he has said repeatedly he wants to see that happen with the auto industry, that he doesn't want cars made in Canada.
0: That was part of my conversation with CBC's senior business correspondent, Peter Armstrong. If you want to listen to the full episode, you can find Front Burner wherever you get your podcasts or on YouTube. I'm Jamie Poisson. Thank you so much for listening.

0: experienced jet lag during that transition.
1: Is there anything that's sort of biological that you could cite is an illustration of exactly how our bodies become discombobulated?
0: Really good question. So our rhythms aren't set by our hormones. Instead, hormones are

0: or forwards.
1: So what we observe is that detrimental effects on well-being from switching the time in spring, where we lose 1 hour of sleep, that lasts all the way to 2 weeks. When one looks at the effect in autumn, where we gain 1 hour of sleep, actually individuals only sleep a small proportion of that hour. And that essentially means that the welfare gain from getting 1 hour in autumn is not compensated by the loss from losing 1 hour in spring.
0: So that's the worker productivity side of things. But what about how we spend money in our spare time?
1: It's true that by allowing ourselves more light in the afternoon over summer, then we enjoy more leisure-related activities. Exposure to light in the afternoon would benefit those businesses that depend very much on leisure. Think of golf clubs or restaurants, any country that makes a significant income out of tourism, they would probably benefit from having more light in the afternoon.
0: And there is something else we've not yet thought about.
1: Sleep deprivation generally affects more vulnerable populations, so older people, children, people with chronic conditions are far more affected, whilst the benefits from, let's say, setting the time in the, say, day life-saving time, so having more time in the afternoon, typically are reaped by healthier people, stronger people, you could argue, health-wise. Essentially, choosing one time or another has an implication on the health inequalities in the country, and ultimately in how much we prioritize health with respect to other goods.
0: Now we return to our question. Is daylight saving time working? Moving clocks forward in the spring and back again in the autumn is common across Europe and North America, meaning hundreds of millions of people still make the switch each year. But countries that do not observe daylight saving time make up a majority of the world. So the biannual clock change is far from a universal practice. Despite the fact that changing the time messes with our bodies and often our minds, we are strangely drawn to fiddling with the hands on the clock. But as the United States considers joining the countries that no longer change their clocks twice a year, it's clear that the effectiveness of daylight saving time depends largely on where you are in the world. You've been listening to The Inquiry from the BBC World Service. This edition was presented by me, Tanya Beckett. The producer was Matt Tolson. The researcher, Eva Yabsley. The editor, Tom Bigwood. The technical producer was Cameron Ward.
2: That was The Inquiry from the BBC. I'm Saroja Coelho here on CBC Radio 1. Have a great day. BBC Radio 1.
3: Good morning and welcome to the beginning of our broadcast day from CBC Radio 1 right here in Northwestern Ontario. I'm Mary Jean Cormier. Coming up on this August 19th Wednesday show. Well, boil water advisories and other water safety issues are all too common in our region, and in some cases in place for years. As Nishkandiga once again grapples with wastewater issues, we'll ask why this keeps happening and what would help resolve the problems affecting First Nations water supplies. Then just about 20 minutes after 6 o'clock, Chris Edwards will be here with the Business Digest. He'll be talking about housing starts, sales in Maple Leaf, or sales Maple Leaf in court, Meta trial, and OpenAI for teens. And about 20 to 7, Meta's big tobacco moment. Dozens of U.S. states are suing parent company of Facebook and Instagram, claiming the platforms are addictive and harmful to kids. We'll hear from an expert on tech ethics. And about 10 to 7, we'll get an update from the CBC National Sports Desk. Then just after 7 o'clock, a parole decision in a manslaughter case from almost a decade ago has provoked frustration and questions from an Indigenous women's group leader. We'll hear reaction to the latest news. At about 20 after 7, if you're stuck in a heat wave, time often seems to slow down. But new research shows the health effects could actually be causing you to age faster. We're going to hear from our house doctor, Peter Lynn. At about 20 to 8, we will be talking tariffs. Yes, it is deadline day. Then at about 10 to 8, Chloe, a dog from Nipigon, is being honored by Purina after she defended her family from a black

0: outside the church for the next 2 weeks. She's researching how frogs are impacted by climate change and considers it her favorite time of year.
1: Because you're seeing scientists and friends all the while contributing to knowledge about our province and the environment, and we want people to know about it, we want people to participate.
0: So she and her fellow biologists are opening those church doors this weekend to anyone who wants to view their ever-growing menagerie. Shane Fowler, CBC News, Kujibukwak, New Brunswick.
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3: Good morning, Beaujeu Watchier. I'm Mary Jean Cormier, and this is Superior Morning.

0: Well, it is Wednesday, August 19th. I know I sound like a broken record, but boy, we're whipping through August, I must say. Well, coming up on the program in this first half hour, boil water advisories and other water safety issues are all too common in our region, and in some cases, in place for years. As Nishkandiga once again grapples with wastewater issues, we'll ask why this keeps happening and what would help resolve the problems affecting First Nations water supplies. And Chris Edwards will be here with the Business Digest. He'll be tackling housing starts and sales. Apparently, Maple Leaf is in court. There's a Meta trial and OpenAI for teens. Joining me now in the studio with a look at what's happening in news is Macklin Link. Good morning.
1: Good morning. While some groundbreaking technology is being developed in Thunder Bay to advance aviation ground operations, local aviation technology company AirSuite has teamed up with Wisk Air Helicopters to create a system to bridge gaps between aircraft software that pilots use and operations on the ground. It's a management system that coordinates maintenance, fueling, and the operations of users such as emergency responders or industry. And the registration period for municipal election candidates is almost here, and existing councils in Ontario will find themselves with limited powers for a time. Nominations close on August 21st, and after that, councils will enter what's known as a lame duck phase until a new council is sworn in following the upcoming election. The deputy city clerk for the City of Thunder Bay says that limits the kind of decisions councils can make. The 2026 municipal election will take place on October 26th. That's a quick look at what's making news this morning. Time now for the weather with Zoe Gordon. Hi, Zoe.
2: Hey, Macklin. For the far north today, cloudy with 30% chance of showers this afternoon and a high of 19 degrees. For the western part of the region, Kenora to Atikokan, mainly sunny today with a high of 22. For the city of Thunder Bay, a mix of sun and clouds, some light winds late this morning and a high of 22 degrees. And to the east, down the north shore of Lake Superior to Greenstone today, a mix of sun and cloud, becoming cloudy this morning, some light winds and a high of 19 degrees.
0: Mary Jean. Thanks so much, Zoe. Well, right now in Thunder Bay, mainly clear skies, 8 degrees. You're starting to feel that bit of a chill when you come out of the house in the morning. Atikokan, 6 degrees. Fort Francis sitting at 4. That's one of the cool spots at this hour. Kenora, mainly clear skies and 13 degrees. That's the warm spot at this hour. Dryden, mainly clear and 8. Sulukout, clear skies, 8 degrees. Red Lake, clear and 5. For Pickle Lake, clear skies and 9. Sandy Lake, mainly clear. 10 degrees. Kitchener-Makes-Sibinanoag, 10 degrees as well, but cloudy skies there. Fort Severn, the same, cloudy and 10. Eastward, Geraldton, clear and 10 degrees. Around Nipigon, 10. Marathon, 6. Armstrong, clear skies. And the other cool spot at 4 degrees. 13 minutes after 6 o'clock.

Just days after members of Nishkaniga First Nation returned home after evacuating due to wildfires, water issues forced more than 200

0: members to remain away from home. A sewage leak occurred at the community's nursing station earlier this month, echoing a similar situation requiring community evacuation last year. Nishkandiga has been under a boil water advisory for 31 years. The CBC's Sarah Law got more information on why this recurring situation is so persistent from Carrie Black. She's an associate professor and Canada Research Chair at the University of Calgary Schulich School of Engineering. Her research focuses on water and wastewater issues in First Nations.
1: This has been ongoing for so long for a community that's been under boil water advisory and really just, you know, constantly under some form of crisis, an urgent water crisis for so many years, decades really, that it's unfortunate to hear that yet again there's been something to disrupt the community. And really, at a time when people should be enjoying summer vacation and, you know, taking part in family camps and really coming together, everyone's being evacuated from their territory, which is just really unfortunate and sad.
2: In this case, it is a sewage spill, to our knowledge, that has resulted in the nursing station having to be closed. The sewage has seeped into the basement, and the chief is saying probably the entire foundation of the building will have to be replaced. So it sounds like a lot of remediation work. What do you think the impact could be of such a long-term closure?
1: Well, it's still hard to figure out some of the details as to what has occurred and why it has occurred in this case. So, I mean, this is just days after coming home from a wildfire evacuation. So what I think is it's hard to pinpoint exactly what is going on at the moment within this particular facility. There was comments on it being a contractor error. But I think the extent to which there is damage and the extent to which it needs to be fixed is calling into question whether, you know, something larger needs to happen here, in case not just in the case of a small repair, but maybe something larger for the entire facility. And it's really not something that seems to be an easy fix right now. And that's really frustrating, I think, to hear.
2: You and I have spoken in the past about Nishkandiga's boil water advisory, which is the longest in effect in Canada. And we've also talked about, you know, short-term fixes or sort of band-aid solutions versus, you know, a complete overhaul of this infrastructure. Tell me more about that and why it becomes so challenging to replace those large pieces of infrastructure in remote communities.
1: Well, the reality is while it is a challenge, and certainly it presents a different sort of problem than when we're solving drinking water or wastewater issues further south or in, you know, larger municipal settings, it's not something that should be so challenging that it takes decades to repair. This is something that with the right amount of resources and community buy-in and support at the community level, this is something that's easily fixable. Solutions are there. What's needed is the resources, the political will to do so, and really making sure that you're including community at every step of the way. Nishkandiga has to be part of the solution because the amount of distrust is so large because there are community members who've lived their entire lives never being able to trust the water within their community. And that's unacceptable, but that's not going to be fixed overnight. Building trust takes time. So we need to really be mobilizing and getting ourselves together and really solving this problem. It's not that challenging, really, is the take-home message. We can do this. This is not difficult, but it requires money and resources and prioritizing community health and well-being first and foremost. And it's frustrating to see that this persists over and over and over again, whether it's contractor errors or difficulties accessing funding, sustainable funding. We can't keep putting band-aids on. We can't keep building something new and then walking away from it without providing enough resources to operate and maintain it. We need to be listening to people on the ground. That includes the First Nation members. That includes the tribal councils. They know exactly what's going on, and they have been saying it repeatedly. It's not a mystery. It can be solved, and we need to do it.
2: We've talked in the past about, you know, building that capacity within communities so they can lead these infrastructure projects on their own. Tell me about how that can be made into a successful, productive solution.
1: Well, the reality is, and if you look across Ontario, there are very strong tribal councils and organizations that are First Nations based that are

0: they're helping communities address their technical issues like water and wastewater. And in that, this case, we see it, especially in Northern Ontario, with a lot of really strong tribal councils and organizations that have the capacity and are helping to build the capacity. What they're missing, though, is that long-term sustainable funding and sufficient funding so that more of the money goes to tribal councils and First Nations directly. Less of that goes towards people sitting in Ottawa with the illusion that they're helping, you know, people on the ground address these problems, and less of that money goes to problematic contractors or consultants that are not really helping fix the basic infrastructure issues that we have across First Nations in Canada. And what's unfortunate is that there has been a long-standing number of people and organizations and tribal councils who have tried to draw attention to these issues, who know what needs to be solved, who are, you know, on the record as saying what they believe needs to happen to solve these issues, but we're not necessarily listening to them or prioritizing funding towards them. And that has to stop. We have to stop thinking that we have the solution outside of the community. We have to stop funding at levels that are not sustainable. We have to flow funds into First Nations for water, wastewater. Enough is enough.
1: Why do you think there has been such a delay in really addressing this issue and the root causes?
0: You know, in 2026, given where we landed just 5 years ago with the settlement from the class action, a lawsuit that really said that the government has a duty to provide water, wastewater to First Nations, you would have thought that that would have really accelerated some of these issues. And we're not seeing that level of acceleration. I mean, to this day, it's August 2026. We still don't have a piece of legislation that, you know, will support the work that needs to be done. We don't have enforceable standards or regulations in First Nations across Canada. Nishkanaga has the longest, but if you look in particular in your region, there are far too many First Nations that have decades-long, long-term drinking water advisories. And when you think about the fact that the rest of us living outside of these areas don't have a problem accessing water and wastewater, you know, the natural response is like, it must be a technology problem. It's not. We know how to treat water. We know how to treat wastewater. We've been doing it for over 100 years. What we're not good at is prioritizing what First Nations want for their water, wastewater, and then flowing adequate funds. I think if you talk to local tribal councils, people like the Matawa First Nations Tribal Council, they will tell you that the funding provided to date for things like operation and maintenance is pennies on the dollar of what's needed. And what that turns into is that every time you put a Band-Aid solution on something that needs way more than just a Band-Aid, you're going to continue to deteriorate that asset. So in this case, it might be the water treatment plant or the wastewater treatment plant. It's going to continue to be a problem. Enough is enough. And we've said enough is enough for so many Northern First Nations for decades. Access to water and sustainable wastewater, so sanitation, is a human right recognized by Canada, and that is not being met right now in many Northern First Nations in Ontario. You know, go home, turn off your water, the main water valve to your home for the next 3 hours and see what happens. Turn it off for 24 hours and see what happens. Your whole world falls apart when you don't have access to safe, clean water and sanitation. And I urge people to do that, is just to see how little that the average person can last without that safe water or sanitation. And they won't last long. And so ask yourself, how much longer do people who've been waiting decades to have this addressed need to wait?
2: That's Carrie Black, Associate Professor and Canada Research Chair at the University of Calgary Schulich School of Engineering. She was speaking with the CBC's Sarah Law. A spokesperson for Indigenous Services Canada says the contractor involved in the damage to Nishkanaga's septic system was hired by the First Nation with federal funding. It says it cannot provide a restoration timeline as testing at the nursing station is ongoing. 23 minutes after 6 o'clock.

0: to pay out billions in damages for misleading the public on the dangers of smoking. In addition to monetary penalties, if Meta loses the case, it may be forced to remove certain features like the infinite scroll, autoplay, and beauty filters. And finally, OpenAI is launching a standalone app for teenagers. The teen version, meant for children aged 13 to 17, launched yesterday and comes with an array of content protections, including restrictions on suicide, self-harm, and sexualized chats. It's also tailored to provide homework and study help without simply spitting out essays and answers fully formed. The company said the product is meant to encourage healthier usage of AI. For CBC Radio, I'm Chris Edwards.
1: 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And we'll be talking more about that Meta lawsuit Chris mentioned in the next half hour of Superior Morning. 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
2: Good morning. Right now in Geraldton, clear in 10 degrees. Here in Thunder Bay, mainly clear in 8 degrees. And in Kenora, mainly clear in 13 degrees. Well, the head of the Ontario Native Women's Association is speaking out against Braden Bushby's release on full parole. Bushby was released in 2021, sentenced rather, in 2021 to 8 years in prison for the 2017 death of Barbara Kettner in Thunder Bay. The Parole Board of Canada approved him for full parole on Thursday. 34-year-old Kettner from Wabagoon Lake, Ojibwe Nation, died from medical complications in the months after being struck by a trailer hitch thrown at her from a moving vehicle. ONWA's Chief Executive Officer Cora McGuire-Surrett says the outcome is deeply disappointing.
3: This is what systemic failure looks like. This is one case where we are aware that, in fact, homicide against us as Indigenous women has doubled since the national inquiry. And so we as a society, we as a community, we need to question, what has changed since her death? Where is the investments into prevention of future death?
2: McGuire-Surrett is calling on municipalities to integrate Indigenous perspectives into their community safety plans. And some groundbreaking technology is being developed in Thunder Bay to advance aviation ground operations. Local aviation technology company AirSuite has teamed up with Wisk Air Helicopters to create a system to bridge gaps between aircraft software that pilots use and operations on the ground. It's a management system that coordinates maintenance, fueling, and the operations of users, such as emergency responders or industry. Doug Carlson is the chief operating officer at AirSuite and the project manager of the ground management module. He says there's a real need around the world to bring ground operations onto the same digital platform as flight operations.
4: We've already received some really positive feedback. Our software is in use in all continents. Actually, we've got one of our biggest areas, of course, here in Canada, but in other areas, of course, they have the same situation with their flight operations and their ground being disconnected. But then we've also had a lot of interest from independent ground fleet.
2: Douglas says the ground management project is also getting a boost of $100,000 from the province's Ontario Vehicle Innovation Network to go towards the nearly $400,000 price tag. And a three-day trip to Texas for Premier Doug Ford and his staff cost more than $93,000. CBC received that total after making a Freedom of Information request. Opposition leaders slammed the amount as a waste of money, while the government says it brought investments. Queen's Park reporter Lorenda Redicop has more.
5: It was a trip to three Texas cities in spring. The premier mainly visited companies and met with business leaders. The cost? Just over $93,000, including a planning mission ahead of time.
6: Sounds like the most expensive trip to Texas I've ever heard of.
5: NDP leader Marit Stiles isn't convinced it was worth the money.
6: What I see again is a premier who seems to want to use the taxpayer dollars to subsidize a certain kind of lifestyle, and we've seen that from his ministers and MPPs as well.
5: Back in April, while still in Texas, Ford said the trip was good for Ontario.
7: It's going to be close to $1 billion of investment from all companies.
5: But he did not meet with the state governor, a Trump ally, as expected.
8: Yeah, it's a lot of money for what I would call a dog and pony show.
5: Interim Liberal leader John Fraser says Ford should try to diversify trade relationships. This is the first of several trips he made to the U.S. this year.
8: You know, the thing I'd like to see is the premier actually traveling to places like Japan or India or Europe.
5: The FOI document also includes a decision note showing how the premier's office kept costs down, such as hosting a reception instead of a dinner. Lorenda Redicop, CBC News, Toronto.
2: And an Nipigon dog is being honored for her bravery after she

0: protected her owners from a black bear that burst into their Nipigon home last fall. Chloe, a medium-sized mixed-breed rescue dog, is being inducted into the Purina Animal Hall of Fame for her actions. The incident occurred last September when Chloe was led out in the yard at night. The bear was outside the house as well and forced its way through the door and into the home's kitchen when Chloe came back inside. Chloe's barking helped owners Colette and Joe Schwetz get the bear out of the kitchen and into the basement, and Chloe stood her ground, barking to keep the bear contained until the police arrived and dispatched it. Colette Schwetz says the encounter took its toll.
1: We all ended up with a lot of staples and stitches and a lot of wound care. Chloe, we almost lost her through the bite that she got, but she did really well. We got her through it.
0: The Purina Animal Hall of Fame was established in 1968 to honor animals that have protected their owners during life-threatening emergencies. To date, 170 dogs, 27 cats, and one horse have been inducted. And that's the CBC News at 6:35. Time now to check in on the weather. Zoe Gordon joins us with today's forecast. Hi, Zoe.
2: Hey, Macklin. For the far north today, it is cloudy with 30% chance of showers this afternoon and a high of 19 degrees. For the western part of the region, Kenora to Atikokan, it's mainly sunny today with a high of 22 degrees. For the city of Thunder Bay, a mix of sun and clouds today with some light winds this morning and a high of 22 degrees. And to the east, down the north shore of Lake Superior to Greenstone today, a mix of sun and cloud becoming cloudy this morning with a high of 19 degrees. Mary Jean.
3: Thanks so much, Zoe. Well, things are clearly cooling off a bit in the evenings, that is for sure. I know I had all the windows open to cool off the house at night, and it was cool this morning in Thunder Bay right now. Mainly clear skies, 8 degrees. Atikokan, 6. Fort Francis, 4. Kenora, mainly clear skies and the warm spot at 13 degrees. For Dryden and Sulakout, mainly clear skies, 8 degrees. Red Lake, shallow fog and 6. Pickle Lake, clear skies and 9. For Sandy Lake, mainly clear, 10 degrees. Kitchenmaik, Sibenanewag, cloudy and 9. Fort Severn, cloudy and 10. Eastward, Geraldton, clear skies and 10 degrees. Nipigon, 10 as well. Marathon, 6. Armstrong, the other cool spot at 4 degrees and clear skies. 24 minutes before 7 o'clock. Well, if you didn't get to see Moon River performing live at the Trout Forest Music Festival in Ear Falls last weekend, here's a little of what you missed. This is a song about giving yourself the same empathy you'd offer a friend who is struggling. This is You Get Me By.
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0: like the beat in that You Get Me By, a song from Moon River. 19 minutes before 7 o'clock. If you use social media at all, you know the ability to endlessly scroll with videos playing automatically as part of the experience. But features like those are now at the center of the biggest ever lawsuit against social media giant Meta. Starting this week, 29 U.S. states are in court arguing that Facebook and Instagram are addicting and harming kids, and that those harms are baked into how the platforms were designed. Ebrahim Bagheri is a professor at the Faculty of Information at the University of Toronto. Good morning.
1: Good morning, Mary Jean.
0: So this lawsuit has been called a landmark case for Facebook. What makes it so significant?
1: The reason this is significant is the model that these social network operators work under. And it's fundamentally a concept called attention economy. And what that means is for these social media, social network platforms to earn money, they need to keep their users on the platform as much as possible. The more the users are on these platforms, the more revenue the platforms generate. Therefore, they have all the incentive to create mechanisms that convinces the users to stay on the platforms more. Now, what this lawsuit claims is that the mechanisms that the social media platforms are using is harmful to teenagers, and therefore these mechanisms need to be removed. And so if the lawsuit is successful, then the social network platforms need to redesign the mechanisms through which they're engaging with the user. So it's not only just a technical change, it's also a completely different business model for them at that point.
0: Now, Meta says there's no proof that its platforms are directly responsible for harms suffered by kids. How strong is the evidence that these features are harmful?
1: So it really depends on who you talk to. There are some researchers who believe that the evidence is not conclusive. However, in my opinion, there's ample evidence to show there's a relationship between social media usage and various forms of mental and physical harms to teenagers, and also broadly speaking to the general public. These are not new findings. These have been at least around for a decade. Mm-hmm. For instance, the very well-known UK Millennium Cohort study showed that by looking at about 11,000 14-year-olds in the UK, they found that heavy social media

use is associated with greater depressive symptoms, and this was specially observed within girls. The explanation that they provided was that this relationship is often between social media use and depressive symptoms is often explained by poor sleep, lower self-esteem, poorer image of the body,

0: mental health and well-being outcomes. Again, the finding is that this is particularly true for girls. The relationship is associated also with cyberbullying, reduced sleep, and reduced physical activity. There's a newer study just out this year in Nature Human Behavior Journal that looked at over 5,000 Italian students and found that if students are exposed to social media platforms in grades 6 and 7, mm-hmm. they have far worse performance in math and language compared to students who are engaged to social media, social networks in grades 9 and after.
1: Now, the lawsuit specifically focuses on design features such as infinite scroll, video autoplay, and algorithmic feeds. What do you hear from teens you've interviewed about how they interact with these features?
0: So the reality is the social media platforms will tell you that these algorithmic interventions are designed to optimize your experience in the platform, right? So they will tell you that the recommendation algorithm will figure out what you like and will provide you more of what you like. And the reason that you're on the platform is because the algorithm has been able to really figure you out and give you things that you want. However, if you really think about how the platforms work, they don't really give you, at the end of the day, the agency they claim to give you. In other words, you really don't decide what you want and what you like. After a bit of time on the platform, the user is no longer the subject mm-hmm. of decisions. They're the object within the system, where the system decides what the user will want to do, what the system wants the user to do, and imposes algorithmically those content on them. So if you really think about features in the platform, it's not clear whether the things that the teenagers, for instance, on a social media platform are seeing are the things that they really are interested in, or they are just looking at these things because of peer pressure and so on.
1: Now, that being said, the states that are suing Meta aren't just asking for money. They also want the company to change its platforms to make them less addictive to kids. This could mean getting rid of infinite scroll, autoplay, and algorithmic recommendations. Would you support that kind of change?
0: Oh, absolutely. I think if you think about how we as users use social media platforms, it's mostly... you know, we're exposed to things like infinite scroll, autoplay, lots of notifications, etc., that encourage us either to go back to the platform or remain on the platform. So for the platforms, they have all the incentive to reduce self-regulation by the users. So in other words, they don't want us to decide actively what to do on the platforms. They want us to just rely on the platform recommendations. So If there are, you know, rules and regulations that enforce platforms to remove these addictive features, I think that's a win for not just the general users, but for the teenagers.
1: Thank you so much for joining us this morning to talk about it. I guess we'll have to see what happens with this lawsuit.
0: Absolutely. My pleasure. Thank you for having me.
1: Ebrahim Bagheri is a professor at the University of Toronto. 12 minutes before 7 o'clock. Well, Julian Taylor is sharing a new song. It's called Drive, and the song's a nod to the people who've inspired him in his own journey. He references Martin Luther King Jr. and his famous I Have a Dream speech and the celebrated poet Maya Angelou. Here's Drive. Oh, well, maybe not. Maybe not we're going to have Drive, because apparently our digital recording system has decided to freeze. Isn't that fun when technology does not want to play nicely? Oh my. Okay, so hopefully we'll get that song from Julian Taylor a little later. In the interim, however, let me tell you what's coming up in our next half hour here on the program. A parole decision in a manslaughter case from almost a decade ago has provoked frustration and questions from an Indigenous women's group leader. We'll hear reaction to the latest news. And if you're stuck in a heat wave, time often seems to slow down.

down. But new research shows the health effects could actually be causing you to age faster. We're going to hear from our house doctor, Peter Lynn. He's going to be by to tell us all about that. 10 minutes before 7 o'clock.

0: Time now to check in with the CBC's National Sports Desk. Good morning, Scott Regier.
1: Happy hump day, Mary Jean.
0: Indeedly do. Okay, let's start with baseball, where the Blue Jays continue to excel down the stretch.
1: Yeah, they do. A rout of the Rays in Tampa Bay last night means Toronto has now won 8 of its past 11 games. And helping doing the routing last night was Alejandro Kirk, who managed a hit of every variety, minus a triple, which always would have been a tall task for the speed-challenged catcher. But had that happened, Mary Jean, manager John Schneider says plans were in place.
2: Hoping for a triple. Only career triple here. We had a bet we're all going to take our shirts off if he went a triple. Everyone in the dugout. It'd be great. It's nice. You know what you're going to get. You know what the at-bat quality is going to be. You like having him up in the box. He's kind of a little bit of both where he can situationally hit or he can kind of get in a good count and drive the ball. So he's kind of come on at the right time for us right now.
1: Kirk and the Jays back at it tonight in Tampa. Toronto is a half game out of a wild card spot and one of 6 teams fighting to secure that spot. The way Seattle is playing right now, though, we might have to exclude them from the group. The Mariners, Mary Jean, suffered their worst loss ever last night. It got so bad against the Brewers, Seattle outfielder Julio Rodriguez stopped paying attention. He forgot how many outs there were and threw a live ball into the stands, which resulted in Milwaukee's 21st run in a 22-0 game. Ouch.
0: Yeah, actually, one of my sons came running down the stairs last night to tell me about that game. But I need to mention, you mentioned yesterday that Tampa Bay was like a thing for the Jays. So that's great that they shook that off.
1: Yeah, I'm a little hesitant about predicting it'll happen again tonight because Drew Rasmussen is, well, they've got their Cy Young Award candidate on the mound tonight, the Rays. Okay. So I'm just setting people up. Max Scherzer going for Toronto, who's 40-odd. But, you know, we'll see. If they win tonight, we're really onto something here.
0: Okay. But I think the fact that they won it all, like I had no high hopes after what you said yesterday. So, all right.
1: Well, that was by design, right? And you can't be disappointed.
0: Okay. All right. Now, things not quite so painful as in that baseball game you mentioned for the Toronto Tempo last night, but they still fell to Caitlin Clark and the Indiana Fever.
1: They did, and the biggest star in women's basketball played her part. She had 24 points and 7 assists, did Clark, in a game that Indiana led from start to finish. It was Clark's first game on Canadian soil, and more than 20,000 fans were there to see it. Clark says she's looking forward to returning to this country, and not just for basketball. She was asked about a viral video she and her teammates were part of, where they tried out Canadian delicacies like maple cookies and ketchup-flavored chips.
3: My favorite were those sour gummy bears. I don't know what they were called. I'm sorry. Coffee crisp was good as well. Jackie told me apparently we had that in America. I've never had that before, so maybe I just need to get out and about a little bit more. But it was really fun. Like, that's what I love about going different places. You get to experience your culture and different things. Lexi and Sophie told me that a lot of people left a lot of comments on that for us when we come back here after the FIBA break to try a bunch of different things. So probably a part 2 coming as well.
1: Let's hope part 2 of her Canadian snacking experience includes what, for me, Mary Jean, is the unquestioned king of the treats in this country, and that is Wonder Bars. As for the Toronto Tempo, things have been far from wonderful for them of late. They have now lost 11 games in a row and will try to right the ship tonight in Washington, where they will play the Mystics.
0: All right. Now let's finish up with some exciting news for Canadian soccer fans.
1: The sound you will hear with regularity if you spend any time on England's south coast, a sound promised David best get used to. The Canadian striker will play this season with the Premiership side Brighton. Nicknamed the Seagulls, Brighton have been soaring of late, routinely finishing in the top half of the table. They've done it not with endless financial resources, but with astute scouting.

0: which explains their interest in Promise David. Mm-hmm. He has been one of the top scorers in Belgium's top league. And after impressing for Canada at this summer's World Cup, the goals swept in. David, the first out-and-out striker to play in the English Premiership from this country since Thomas Radzinski a couple of decades ago. And Brampton native David won't be alone when it comes to Canadians in the Prem this season. Liam Miller will suit up for Hull City. Luke de Fougerolle for Fulham. And Bournemouth will have Daniel Jebison in their lineup. It is the most Canuck content we have ever seen in the world's top league, which begins play this weekend.
1: I just hope they can all stay healthy.
0: Yeah, exactly.
1: Thanks so much for this, Scott.
0: You betcha.
1: 5 minutes before 7 o'clock. And joining us now in the studio with a look at news is Macklin Link. Good morning, Macklin.
2: Good morning. Well, the registration period for municipal election candidates is almost here, and existing councils in Ontario will find themselves with limited powers for a time. Nominations close on August 21st, and after that, councils will enter what's known as a lame duck phase until a new council is sworn in following the upcoming election. Jeff Walters is the deputy city clerk for the city of Thunder Bay. He says that limits the kind of decisions councils can make.
3: Most of them are finance related, so they have essentially a spending cap on what council can do for decisions. So most of them are financial based. There's a few that are human resources matters, so they can't get rid of a certain

0: certain people or certain positions during the lame duck period.
1: All nominations for council seats will still need to be certified by the city before they're made official. Walters says the city will certify nominations on August 24th. The 2026 municipal election will take place on October 26th. And some groundbreaking technology is being developed in Thunder Bay to advance aviation ground operations. Local aviation technology company AirSuite has teamed up with Wisk Air Helicopters to create a system to bridge gaps between aircraft software that pilots use and operations on the ground. It's a management system that coordinates maintenance, fueling, and the operations of users such as emergency responders or industry. Back to you, Mary Jean.
2: Thanks so much, Macklin. Well, I started to introduce a song from Julian Taylor. Let's have a little bit of that to take us up to World Report. This is Drive.

0: Well, happy Wednesday, or as Scott Regier said, happy hump day. Yes, indeed. Wednesday, August 19th. Coming up in this next half hour of the program, a parole decision in a manslaughter case from almost a decade ago has provoked frustration and questions from an Indigenous women's group leader. We'll hear reaction to the latest news. And we all know that extreme heat can cause dehydration and heat stroke, but new research shows there may also be significant long-term health effects that could actually shorten your life expectancy. We'll have more on that from our house doctor, Peter Lynn. Joining me now with a look at what's happening in news is Macklin Link. Good morning, Macklin.
1: Good morning. Well, more than 200 members of Nishkantika First Nation remain under evacuation after a sewage leak at the community's nursing station earlier this month. It came just days after community members returned home from Toronto after being evacuated due to wildfire activity. A spokesperson

0: for Indigenous Services Canada says the contractor involved in the damage to Nishkantaga's septic system was hired by the First Nation with federal funding. It says it cannot provide a restoration timeline as testing at the nursing station is ongoing. And the registration period for municipal election candidates is almost here, and existing councils in Ontario will find themselves with limited powers for a time. Nominations close on August 21st, and after that, councils will enter what's known as a lame duck phase until a new council is sworn in following the upcoming election. The deputy city clerk for the city of Thunder Bay says that limits the kind of decisions councils can make. The 2026 municipal election will take place on October 26th. That's a quick look at what's making news this morning. Time now for the weather with Zoe Gordon. Hi, Zoe.
1: Hey, Macklin. For the far north today, it is cloudy with 30% chance of showers this afternoon and a high of 19 degrees. For the western part of the region, Kenora to Atikokan, mainly sunny today with a high of 22 degrees. City of Thunder Bay, a mix of sun and clouds with some light winds this morning and a high of 22 degrees. And to the east, down the north shore of Lake Superior to Greenstone, a mix of sun and clouds with becoming cloudy later this morning and a high of 19 degrees. Mary Jean.
2: Thanks so much, Zoe. In Thunder Bay right now, partly cloudy skies, 8 degrees out there. Atikokan, 6. Fort Francis, 4. Kenora, the warm spot at 12 degrees. Partly cloudy skies there. Dryden, clear and 8. Sulugout, partly cloudy and 7. Red Lake, fog patches and 5. For Pickle Lake, mostly cloudy, 9 degrees. Sandy Lake, mostly cloudy and 10. Kitchenmaid, Sibanye, cloudy skies, 9 degrees there. Fort Severn, some light rain falling and 10 degrees. Looking to the east, Geraldton, sunny skies, 9 degrees. Nipigon, the same, 9 degrees. Marathon, 5. Armstrong, sunny, and 4. 13 minutes after 7 o'clock.

0: The man convicted of manslaughter in the 2017 death of Barbara Kentner in Thunder Bay has been granted full parole. The 34-year-old Kentner was a member of Wabagoon Lake Ojibwe Nation. She died from medical complications after being struck by a trailer hitch thrown at her from a moving vehicle. In 2021, Braden Bushby was sentenced to 8 years in prison for Kentner's death. But on Thursday, the Parole Board of Canada determined that releasing Bushby would not pose, quote, undue risk, and will actually contribute to the protection of society by facilitating his reintegration as a law-abiding citizen. The board also imposed conditions Bushby must follow to maintain full parole. Among other things, he must follow a treatment plan related to mental health and substance abuse, not consume drugs or alcohol, and not contact Kentner's family. Cora McGuire-Surrett is the CEO of the Ontario Native Women's Association. She reacted to the news in conversation with CBC's Sarah Law.
1: My heart goes out to Barbara's family and loved ones. And, you know, my second reaction is this is what systemic failure looks like. This is one case where we are aware that, in fact, homicide against us as Indigenous women has doubled since the national inquiry. And so we as a society, we as a community, we need to question what has changed since her death. Where is the investments into prevention of future deaths? Are we going to be doing anything more than bringing awareness to this issue? Awareness without action will not equal any change, and this is what we're seeing here. Indigenous women like Barbara Kentner will continue to go missing or be murdered until that we change the system, until we agree as a society that investments into Indigenous women is a nation-building investment. We cannot build a nation, we cannot build a community, and leave behind our most vulnerable population. You know, I'm here at the Association of Municipalities of Ontario, where every municipality here in the province has been mandated to build safety plans in their communities, and yet we're seeing limited amounts of these plans taking into consideration our safety in their communities.
2: What is your sense of what has been accomplished since that inquiry was first released?
1: Yeah, I see our communities. I see the Indigenous community. I see Indigenous women's organizations. I see Indigenous women leading the way. I see, from our community standpoint, I'm seeing change. Where is the investments into prevention, right? Like, we've got all these recommendations, and

0: we're seeing very limited response. We're seeing cuts, massive amounts of cuts coming at a federal level that is impacting us at a local community level. You know, with the cuts to the Indigenous Statistics Canada component of it. You know, that the data tells a story. We're seeing investments being cut into urban Indigenous coalitions all across the province. And these coalitions are vital because it gives us as an opportunity as a community, as service providers, to be able to look at how can we work to address safety against Indigenous women. And when we're losing this capacity funding and these critical resources to prevent deaths, we're going to continue to see cases like this. And at what point do Indigenous women matter? I guess that's the question, that the level of frustration I'm seeing after this.
1: Hmm. You mentioned loss of funding to essential programs. What other barriers do you see in implementing these recommendations and really moving this forward?
0: You know, we're seeing like so many different barriers around here. Like the fact that the homicides against Indigenous women have doubled since the national inquiry. We're going to continue to see those numbers continue to increase, especially when we're fast-tracking projects. We're not asking to stop projects. We're asking to let's build safety. Let's make sure these projects can be successful, where Indigenous women's lives can be, you know, valued in these projects. Where is the safety planning to ensure that we're not going to increase and do more harm in community? You know, that's a critical foundation here. Like, how are we, what's the principles in making decisions right now? You know, there's public policy around this. Like right now, we're waiting for changes to happen within the Indian Act to be able to welcome home Indigenous women, because we know that that is a preventative factor. When people have connection to community, when people have connection and love and belonging, that is a way to prevent death.
1: Mm-hmm. And you mentioned being at AMO, municipalities are talking about building their community safety plans. What do you think can be done at the local level to really integrate Indigenous safety, Indigenous women's safety into those plans?
0: What needs to happen is engagement at the local level. It needs to be happening with Indigenous women. And, you know, Barbara's death was preventable. And that was a systemic failure locally in Thunder Bay. And what have we done to prevent future deaths like Barbara in the community? And how are we engaging directly with Indigenous women who are living in community, who are living in that area where Barbara was living in, to make it safer? Have we increased infrastructure? Have we increased lighting? Have we increased education? Have we really looked at, you know, those systemic factors?
1: So many different things to consider. As people take in this news of Bushby's release, what message do you have for Barbara's family and community as they process this latest development?
0: Our hearts are with them during this time. We're going to continue to tell the truth. We're going to continue to ensure that Barbara's life mattered, and that we're going to continue to do everything we can to continue to push for systemic change, because that's what's needed. We're in this for the long game, and I just really wanted to acknowledge them and everything that they're going through. I think now is the time. Like, we need to call out to every person who is listening to this story to go talk to their member of parliament and ask them for, how are we preventing future deaths? We need to have allies. We need supporters. We need, as a community, to come together. And this is the time to do that.
2: Cora McGuire-Surrett is the CEO of the Ontario Native Women's Association. She spoke with us from the Association of Municipalities of Ontario Conference, currently starting its last day in Ottawa. The Indigenous issues she mentioned are just some of the topics on the agenda discussed by leaders from across the province. Thunder Bay sent a handful of councillors to represent the city, and we'll hear from one of them about what else they're coming away with following their conversations with other municipal leaders, and we'll have that update in the next hour. 21 minutes after 7 o'clock.

0: Well, heat waves have been a hot news topic in many parts of Canada and around the world this summer. Part of the coverage often includes the immediate health risks, such as dehydration and heat stroke. But new research suggests that heat waves may also be making us older. Joining me now to explain this connection is our host, Dr. Peter Lin. Good morning, Peter.
1: Good morning, Mary Jane.
0: Tell us about this research on heat waves.
1: Well, with global warming, these researchers from China wanted to see if heat waves were making us age faster. If we're aging faster, then we're going to get more diseases. That's bad for us, and it's very expensive for the healthcare system. Now, instead of starting a new study, which would take a long time, they looked at an existing study called the China Health and Retirement Study. Now, this study started way back in 2011, and it was looking at how to keep people over 45 kind of healthy as they got older. And this part of the study that they published just at the end of last month looked at 2,300 people and the effects of heat waves. Now, researchers had their blood tests since 2011. They knew where they live, so therefore they could pull up old weather data and figure out when each person went through their heat wave. They then compared the chronological age, so their birth date age basically, to their biological age. And their biological age was older than their calendar age. From the data, they calculated that each heat wave increased the biological age by as much as 6 months. So you might be 50, but with two heat waves, your biological age is like a 51-year-old person. And with global warming, if we get four heat waves a year, then that would be four times six. So that would be 2 years extra in terms of biological age. And if we do that for 5 years in a row, then that's like an extra 10 years in terms of biological aging.
0: And how do you measure biologic age?
1: Well, we can use our eyeballs, right? We've seen people that are 50 that look 70 and then the reverse as well, but our eyes are not that accurate. So researchers have different ways to measure biological age. They can look at the DNA and measure telomere length. So telomeres are like those plastic caps on the end of your shoelaces, but they're on the ends of your DNA. And they get shorter each time your cells divide. So short telomeres means older cells. It's a great test, but it's a bit expensive to do on these thousands of people in a study. Another way is to look at DNA methylation. So your DNA is a big recipe book on how to make proteins in your body. Methylation closes off the chapters so you don't make those proteins. And so as we get older, the pattern of methylation is predictable. So we look at the pattern and then we can get your biological age. Again, a bit expensive for these types of studies. So these researchers went with the traditional way, which is take all the standard tests that we normally do to check on the different parts of your body and then put them all together to calculate your biological age. For the heart, they use blood pressure and cholesterol results. For the lungs, they looked at how much air you can blow out in 1 second. For kidneys, they measure creatinine and blood urea nitrogen, which are garbage things that the kidneys get rid of for us. For the pancreas, they measured A1C, which measures how much sugar is sticking to your red blood cells. For the liver, they measured albumin and alkaline phosphatase. And for general inflammation, they measured C-reactive protein. The key is that they had these tests already on all these people, so there was no extra cost to this. Then they use a fancy formula, which gave me a headache just looking at it, and then out comes the biological age. It's kind of like taking your car to the mechanic, and they check the engine, electrical system, spark plug brakes, and then they tell you if the car is in good shape or not. So all these tests together tell us how good we are, and from that verified formula, they can then calculate the biological age.
0: And why do they think the heat is making our biological age go up?
1: Well, too much heat causes stress in every system in your body. It's like driving your car in the desert, right? The cooling system gets stressed out first, and when it fails, the engine overheats, and then one thing after another breaks down. Our body goes through the same thing. Our cells make a lot of heat, and the blood carries that heat to the skin, and then the heat goes into the air, and that way we can stay at 37 degrees Celsius. But if the air is 37 degrees Celsius, then the heat has nowhere to go. It can't go into the air. And if the air is 40 degrees Celsius, then the blood is actually taking on the heat. So you're actually being cooked. But your heart keeps pumping the blood into the skin, but no cooling is happening. So just like a car, if we overheat and we go above 40 degrees Celsius, the proteins in our cells start to break down. Now, without proteins, our cells can't function. And so they get damaged, aging would then be accelerated. And by sending all that blood to the skin, that means there's less blood going to your muscles, kidneys, brain, things like that. And with less blood flow, it means that the heat is not being removed and also fewer supplies are being delivered. So for every single cell in our body, their supplies are low and they are overheating. So that's a big wear and tear on the cells, and that's why they age faster. Also, the stress triggers that fight or flight response. You know,

0: Your body thinks you need to run out of danger, so your liver pushes more sugar into your bloodstream to help you run for your life. But you're not running for your life. You're just sitting there boiling over. So the sugar is not being used at all. So now you have high blood sugar. So now the high blood sugar sticks to proteins that are on the walls inside the arteries. So this speeds up damage to the arteries. And the researchers did see higher blood sugars and the diabetes got worse during the heat waves. So basically in a heat wave, every part of your body is working overtime 24/7 until the heat wave is over. And that's why the researchers think the biological age went up by 6 months with each heat wave.
1: And what about intense exercise that also makes us hot and sweaty? Like, should we be avoiding that too?
0: Yeah. So the key thing is that as long as you can get rid of the heat, no problem. So that's why we say, even if you're in the best shape in the world, if the outside temperature is 30 something degrees, you can't get rid of the heat. You will overheat just like a car would overheat. If I'm out of shape, just running, I'm not getting rid of enough heat. And so therefore I will feel overheated. So if you feel overheated and it takes you a long time to recover, just ease up on your exercise. And if it's hot outside, just remember, it doesn't matter how fit you are, you just can't get rid of the heat because the outside temperature is so high.
1: So what should we do to prevent this aging?
0: Well, the easiest thing is to stay cool. And it's not just for comfort anymore, right? It's to protect your body. And this might have implications for nursing homes, factories, because now cooling is a health and safety issue. We do need to avoid the sun because it heats up everything. So cover the windows with curtains or cardboard. Same thing for car windows. Use those sun visors or park underneath some shade. Find shade if you're standing there waiting for a bus or something like that. Shade can turn 37 degrees to 30 degrees. And then your skin can get rid of that heat for you. And walk on the shady side of the road. Clothing should be light colored, loose, and flappy, so air flows across your skin every time you move. Drink lots of cool liquids to cool you from the inside to stay, hydrated as well. Dark urine means that you need to drink more. And at night, if the temperature outside is cooler, then open your windows and use a fan to blow the hot air out one window and let the cool air come in the other. Showers are great and shopping malls are great as well. And don't forget to check up on the older folks to make sure they're not getting into trouble. Because a lot of times they get hot and then they get drowsy and then they don't drink, they don't eat, and then we lose them that way. So check in on them. And heat waves are going to increase, but we don't have to age with them. So for this week's t-shirt, it'll be a guy in a bathtub full of ice and he'll say, my new anti-aging video has gone viral.
1: Love it. Thanks so much, Dr. Lin.
0: Thanks, Mary Jean.
1: That's our house doctor, Peter Lin. Always with a t-shirt, that guy. 29 minutes after 7 o'clock. Coming up in our next half hour of the program, Canada and the U.S. closing in on a trade deal, averting crushing new tariffs, at least for now. We'll have the latest on the negotiations. And we heard a little bit about it in the news, but Chloe, a dog from Nipigon, being honored by Purina after she defended her family from a black bear last fall. We're going to hear more from her owners about Chloe's heroic act. 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It is now 7:30. Macklin Link is here with the CBC News.
2: Good morning. Right now in Geraldton, sunny and 9 degrees. Thunder Bay, partly cloudy and 8 degrees. And Kenora, partly cloudy and 12 degrees. Well, more than 200 members of Nishkantiga First Nation remain under evacuation after a sewage leak at the community's nursing station earlier this month. It came just days after community members returned home from Toronto after being evacuated due to wildfire activity. Nishkantiga was also evacuated last year due to problems at its nursing station. It's been under a boil water advisory for 31 years. Carrie Black is an associate professor and Canada Research Chair at the University of Calgary's Schulich School of Engineering. Her research focuses on water and wastewater issues in First Nations.
3: And it's frustrating to see that this persists over and over and over again, whether it's contractor errors or difficulties accessing funding, sustainable funding. We can't keep putting Band-Aids on. We can't keep building something new and then walking away from it without providing enough resources to operate and maintain it.
2: A spokesperson for Indigenous Services Canada says the contractor involved in the damage to Nishkantiga's septic system was hired by the First Nation with federal funding. It says it cannot provide a restoration timeline as testing at the nursing station is ongoing. A Thunder Bay-based aviation technology company has joined forces with a local helicopter company.

0: company to develop a new ground management system. AirSuite is working with Wisk Air Helicopters to bridge the gaps between aircraft software that pilots use and operations on the ground, which includes maintenance, fueling, and safety reporting. Doug Carlson is the chief operating officer at AirSuite and the project manager of the ground management module. He says recent wildfire suppression operations show why the technology is needed.
1: Helicopters, fuel trucks, maintenance crews, support vehicles, and emergency personnel, they're all working from remote staging areas, coming out of different areas, different times of day. Today, much of that coordination happens through radio calls and separate systems. So with ground management, everyone can see the same operational picture in real time. So the aircraft knows that the fuel is available, it's on time.
0: Douglas says the system would also help maintenance crews get to an aircraft more easily or connect a fire crew being dispatched to a staging area, as both air and ground crews would have the same critical information. The ground management project has also sparked interest from the province, with partial funding announced earlier this week from the Ontario Vehicle Innovation Network to go towards the nearly $400,000 price tag. And the world's top experts in basic income policy are in Toronto today. Universal basic income is a policy idea where people get regular payments from the government without conditions or work requirements. This week's gathering will include discussion of a bill here in Canada that could lead to UBI. The CBC's Ian Curran has more.
2: The challenges that we are all facing now are global.
3: Sheila Regeer is the chair of the Basic Income Earth Network Congress. She says providing all citizens aged 18 to 64 with guaranteed income will slowly solve many issues across the globe.
2: From AI to the environment to threats to democracy and just overall generally like massive inequality.
3: The Congress brings representatives from 30 countries to Toronto. Today, these experts are focusing on basic income policy in Canada. One of the speakers is Canadian Senator Kim Pate. She is sponsoring a bill that would create a framework for a national basic income program.
4: And it would really be the next step towards Canada building a strong Canadian economy.
3: The bill does not come unopposed. Conservative MP Michael McDonald says policies like this could discourage young people from working. Pate disagrees.
4: Providing people with resources would actually encourage them to work. That's what all of the evidence shows.
3: The Congress will run at Toronto Metropolitan University until Saturday. Ian Curran, CBC News, Toronto.
0: And the registration period for municipal election candidates is almost here, and existing councils in Ontario will find themselves with limited powers for a time. Nominations close on August 21st, and after that, councils will enter what's known as a lame duck phase until a new council is sworn in following the upcoming election. Jeff Walters is the deputy city clerk for the city of Thunder Bay. He says that limits the kind of decisions councils can make.
5: Most of them are finance related, so they have essentially a spending cap on what council can do for decisions. So most of them are financial based. There's a few that are human resources matters, so they can't get rid of certain people or certain positions during the lame duck period.
0: All nominations for council seats will still need to be certified by the city before they're made official. Walters says the city will certify nominations on August 24th. The 2026 municipal election will take place on October 26th. And that's the CBC News at 7:35. Time now to check in on the weather. Zoe Gordon joins us with today's forecast. Zoe, good morning.
6: Good morning, Macklin. For the far north today, it is cloudy with 30% chance of showers this afternoon and a high of 19 degrees. For the western part of the region, Kenora to Atikokan, today it's going to be mainly sunny with a high of 22 degrees. For the city of Thunder Bay, a mix of sun and clouds today with some light winds this morning and a high of 22 degrees as well. And to the east, down the north shore of Lake Superior, to Greenstone today, a mix of sun and cloud becoming cloudy this morning with a high of 19 degrees. Mary Jean.
7: Thanks so much, Zoe. Well, right now in Thunder Bay, we're looking at a temperature of 8 degrees, partly cloudy skies. Atikokan, 6 degrees. Fort Frances, one of the cool spots at 4. Kenora, partly cloudy and 12. That's the warm spot. Dryden, clear skies and 8 degrees. Sulakout, partly cloudy and 7. Red Lake, fog patches and 5. For Pickle Lake, mostly cloudy skies, 9 degrees there. Sandy Lake, mostly cloudy and 10. Kitchenmaker, Siboneyewug, cloudy and 9. Fort Severn, seeing some light rain this morning, 10 degrees there. Eastward, Geraldton, sunny and 9. Nipigon, 9 as well. Marathon, 5. Armstrong, sunny. And the other cool spot at 4 degrees. 24 minutes before 8 o'clock.

American band Dutchman is back with a new track, except this time they're covering Gordon Lightfoot, and 100% of the streaming royalties from the song will be directed to the Canadian Red Cross and the Canadian Wildfire Fund, a gesture they say is, quote, built entirely on goodwill between two countries whose leaders have spent much of the year at odds. Here they are now with their cover of Summer Side of Life.

0: That's a Dutchman with their cover of Gordon Lightfoot's Summer Side of Life. 20 minutes before 8 o'clock. Well, U.S. President Donald Trump is postponing 50% tariffs on Canadian goods for 3 days. The crushing new tariffs, valued at $28 billion, were scheduled to have gone into effect today. It now appears the two countries are close to finalizing a deal. Prime Minister Mark Carney says, quote, substantial progress has been made, although there is important work still to be done. For more on this story, we've reached Drew Fagan. He's a professor at the Monk School of Global Affairs and Public Policy at the University of Toronto. Good morning.
1: Hi, Mary Jean.
0: So what's your reaction to this temporary pause on U.S. tariffs?
1: Well, I suppose there were a few outcomes overnight, given the deadline. One, the two sides could have agreed that they can't agree, walked away from the table. Trump imposed those tariffs. And potentially the prime minister might have by now imposed counter tariffs. It's good that that hasn't happened. We could have had a deal. Trump claims there is a deal. There's a lot of daylight between having a deal and what the prime minister said, which is substantial progress has been made, as you just mentioned, but more progress needs to be made. And hopefully over the next 2 or 3 days, we will have a deal that, both sides acknowledge.

0: You know, so I guess it's good news, but I think it's always important to note the context of this. We've had free trade with the United States for 40 years. It was mutually beneficial. You know, tariffs weren't part of that equation. Now they are. That's due to one person, the president, who insists that trade's not in the United States' interest, even with a country like Canada. So here we are.
1: Now, Trump posted on social media a picture of himself pulling a giant pipeline out of the ground with Keystone written on its side. A tombstone is next also on this obviously fabricated picture that reads buried by Biden. Like, what do you make of that?
0: I think he intends it as a sweetener. He and the prime minister have spoken a number of times with regard to reviving the Keystone pipeline. I remember Keystone goes back 20, 25 years. It would have significantly increased Alberta energy exports to the United States. Let's remember as well that over the last few years, Canadian governments, particularly in the last couple of years, have been emphasizing increased energy exports to other countries, particularly Asia, a new pipeline operating, one in the planning, and that the prime minister has talked about less dependence on the United States. And another irony, when Trump complains about trade with Canada, he complains particularly about Canada's trade surplus with the United States. But the only reason we have one is because of the size of our energy exports to the United States. So it would increase the surplus. He intends it as a sweetener. It's something that I think Canada would get behind. And I guess that's good news in the circumstances, particularly for the Western economy.
1: And what, I guess, if anything, do we know about what appears to be a pending deal between Canada and the U.S.?
0: Yeah. So the fundamental question is, and let's remember, and one other piece of context is, this is all about the negotiation over the tariffs that the Trump administration imposed, you know, in the last 18 months and is threatening to impose more to get leverage with Canada. That's the context for this negotiation. If we get a deal, we then go into a bigger negotiation with the United States and Mexico over a full renewal of CUSMA. In this part of the negotiation, the sectors impacted steel, aluminum, autos, lumber, dairy, you know, the issue of the provinces, many of the provinces banning U.S. alcohol on liquor store shelves. All that is part of that kind of, you know, sort of overall negotiation now. And the fundamental issue is, what's the size of the tariffs? The existing tariffs, roughly speaking, are 25%. Not imposed on everything, but 25%. I think the talk now is very roughly getting them down to 15%. That's likely, possibly getting them down to about 10%. But again, you know, in the last 4 or 5 decades, we haven't had tariffs. So the question then becomes, for these key Canadian sectors, can they live with that tariff? And for

0: the United States, but also with the Canadian interests, sectors, companies, associations saying, you know, what will be the impact on you? I think that's most obvious with regard to autos, for which we also have counter tariffs imposed on U.S. Production.
1: Are you expecting significant concessions by Canada at this point?
0: You know, everything is a concession. You know, the fundamental point is, you know, the very idea of tariffs is against the history of the last 5 decades or so. This takes us back to kind of, you know, the 19th century, frankly. So everything is a concession. The question then becomes, how big a concession can we live with to essentially sue for peace and live to fight another day when there's another administration in Washington that doesn't look to Canada as if it's a competitor or even an enemy, which is, you know, frankly, extraordinary. And the degree to which the next negotiation, we think about North America as a whole in a more mutually beneficial way. That's the reality. And, you know, the Prime Minister has said many times, I'd rather have no deal than a bad deal. That's going to what, assuming there's a deal, that's what is going to be thrown back at him. And he's going to have to make the argument. It's a difficult one, but it can be made that this deal is worth having. Fundamentally, because, you know, it's better than the alternative.
1: Now, what do you expect over the next 3 days as negotiators try and finalize some details?
0: Yeah, so the negotiations will ramp up even further. I suspect that the president and the prime minister will talk a couple times more, and they'll try to saw this off and also soften the edges a little bit, tone down the rhetoric a little bit, try to talk a little bit more as if we work together. That we're allies, that we're friends. See if we can get down that path. It's a difficult one because that's not the way the United States has acted, and they've blamed us for reacting to the way they've acted by kind of, you know, the term putting up the elbows a little bit. Now we're going to take down the elbows, but the accusation against the prime minister is going to be, you know, you took down the elbows in circumstances where theirs are still up. So we'll see how far that gets, because that would also be helpful in the negotiation to come, which is going to take probably about a year.
1: Thanks so much for this.
0: My pleasure.
1: Drew Fagan is a professor at the Monk School of Global Affairs and Public Policy at the University of Toronto. 12 minutes before 8 o'clock. Well, Jaguar Sun has released a new album. It's called Daisy. It's named for his childhood pet dog. Here's a song off that album called Flutter.

0: Sun with Flutter, his album Daisy, after his childhood pet dog, is out now. 9 minutes before 8 o'clock. Well, dogs can be a lot of things to their owners, a pet, family, and to our next guest, a hero. Chloe the dog is being recognized for an incredible act of heroism, protecting her family when a black bear burst into their Nipigon home last fall. Her doggy deeds have earned her an induction into the Purina Animal Hall of Fame. It honors animals whose extraordinary actions have protected and saved the lives of the people they love. Now, to find out more about Chloe and her actions that night, we're joined now by her owners, Colette and Joe Schwetz. Good morning to you both.
1: Good morning.
2: Good morning.
0: So tell us about Chloe. How would you describe her?
2: Chloe's our rescue dog, and she's fiercely protective of us, I guess, because being rescued, I guess. Mm-hmm. But she's an old soul dog, and she doesn't have a lot of friends. She doesn't trust a lot of people, but she's very loyal.
1: She's not a people-y person.
0: And how long have you had her, and did you get her as a pup?
2: We got her about 5 months old, 6 months old, somewhere in there. Like, we just seen her, somebody was getting rid of her, and we saw that she needed a home, and we just instantly wanted to have her in our mm-hmm. family, and that's what we did. We just went and got her in Thunder Bay.
0: And how old is she now?
2: 7?
1: Going on 7, yeah.
0: Yeah, okay. Now, Chloe, of course, being honored for a very heroic act. Can you tell us a bit about what happened?
1: Oh, just, it was in the evening, and I was already in bed out in the early bird. And, Colette was doing her ritual thing where she lets the dog out before she comes to bed. And she went to let the dog out. The dog went to the top of the deck and instantly turned around and ran back in, and the bear followed behind.
0: Wow.
1: And then Colette let the dog in, and I'll let her talk.
2: So I let the dog in. I could see that she was running. And then she, as she ran through the door, I saw the bear behind her, just a glance, and I tried to shut the door. And, I couldn't, the bear just pushed through the door, pushed me out of the way.
0: Wow.
2: And the next thing you know, three of us are in my kitchen.
0: So what happened next?
2: Well, that's kind of foggy for me. I'll let Joe take over for that because I
1: woke up with the dog barking, and of course I had my CPAP on. But as I run out, went around the corner and looked in the kitchen, I seen the dog had a hold of the hind leg of the bear, trying to pull it towards the door. But I couldn't see my wife anywhere, and I heard her moaning. So I don't know, adrenaline or whatever, ran into and grabbed the bear from behind and threw it towards the door. And then Chloe just kept hanging on to the hind leg and pulling it towards the door. But I turned around and held the wife. And that's when the bear come after me. But it's Chloe that's really the hero here. She did everything in her power to keep that bear away from Colette.
2: Yeah, she woke Joe up, or else I would have been by myself with this bear. Mm. So

0: I'm sure that it would have been a different story had she not been, you know, attacked. Like, she woke up my husband. She was distracting the bear. I didn't know this, of course. I couldn't see. And then she got the bear out to our landing because we have two doors. And then she pushed the bear, like, she held the bear downstairs, so.
1: Yeah, how did she get that bear into your basement?
0: We shut the door and she did what she had to do. Like, she stood guard.
2: Kept it downstairs.
0: Yeah, she wouldn't let it back up.
2: More scared of Chloe.
0: Yeah. She did it. She did she put herself between the bear and us and gave us time to go and sort of take cover and call for help.
1: Yeah. So, what happened next? Were either of you injured?
0: We all got injuries. Yeah. From the bear. The bear, there was a lot of injuries, more for me than there was for, you know, the
2: Chloe,
0: everybody. Yeah.
2: Or Chloe and Paula.
0: Yeah. Chloe got, she got a bite on the side of her side there, and she had claw marks and puncture marks all over her. Like, she just didn't care. She just was not having that bear touch us.
1: Wow. No kidding. You're calling her a hero.
0: She is absolutely our hero. She just went in and she's like, and she's only a medium sized dog. Mm-hmm. She's strong though, but she's the bear was way bigger than she was.
1: Now, how did this Hall of Fame induction come about?
0: It was we had seen it come on one of our feeds, and then I read about it, and me and my husband discussed it. And we thought, you know, this really fits what she did for us. Like, we're forever grateful for what she did. And it's hard to imagine that a dog would do that for you. We put the story together and we sent it off.
1: Wow. And how does it make you feel seeing Chloe honored like this?
2: Oh, we're very proud and grateful that Chloe has been recognized by the Purina Animal Hall of Fame alongside other extraordinary animals from across Canada.
0: Purina has been, like, their recognition of these extraordinary dogs and animals, like, it's amazing.
1: Wow.
0: There are so many out there, and we're so proud and so grateful for them to recognize her. And we're proud of her. She's listening right now. She has no idea what we're talking about.
1: Listen, thank you so much for telling us all about this. I could talk to you all morning about it, but I'm afraid we're out of time. I do appreciate it. And big congratulations to Chloe and to you, too. That's quite a harrowing experience.
0: Thank you so much.
2: Yeah, thank you.
1: Bye-bye.
0: Okay, bye-bye.
2: Bye-bye.
1: That was Colette and Joe Schwetz of Nipigon. Their dog Chloe inducted into the Purina Animal Hall of Fame after defending her family from a black bear last fall. Stay with us. World Report is next.
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6: I'm Lindsay Duncombe. If you've spent any time on Atlantic Canada's coast this summer, there's a chance you came close to a white shark. We'll talk about what people should know about interacting with sharks as more and more appear in Canada. That's coming up on The Current.
7: This is World Report. Good morning, I'm Mike Wise. Canadian trade officials have a little more time to find common ground with their U.S. counterparts. U.S. President Donald Trump says he is issuing a 3-day pause on plans to slap Canada with 50% tariffs. Trump claims a deal has been made, it just needs to be finalized. Canada, though,

0: August 19th. Coming up in this last half hour of the program, there are lots of issues and concerns facing cities and towns like Thunder Bay as the Association of Municipalities of Ontario wraps up its annual conference. A local city councillor reports on what was discussed and achieved. And artificial intelligence giant Anthropic plans to digitally stamp or mark the content it cranks out for its users. And it is not the only company doing so. The CBC's Manjula Salvaraja looks at the implications of this kind of AI transparency. Joining me now in the studio is Macklin Link. Good morning, Macklin.
1: Good morning. Well, more than 200 members of Nishkantika First Nation remain under evacuation after a sewage leak at the community's nursing station earlier this month. It came just days after community members returned home from Toronto after being evacuated due to wildfire activity. A spokesperson for Indigenous Services Canada says the contractor involved in the damage to Nishkantika's septic system was hired by the First Nation with federal funding. It says it cannot provide a restoration timeline as testing at the nursing station is ongoing. And some groundbreaking technology is being developed in Thunder Bay to advance aviation ground operations. Local aviation technology company AirSuite has teamed up with Wisk Air Helicopters to create a system to bridge gaps between aircraft software that pilots use and operations on the ground. It's a management system that coordinates maintenance, fueling, and the operations of users such as emergency responders or industry. That's a quick look at what's making news this morning. Time now for the weather with Zoe Gordon. Hi, Zoe.
2: Hey, Macklin. For the far north today, it's cloudy with 30% chance of showers this afternoon and a high of 19 degrees. For the western part of the region, Kenora to Atikokan, mainly sunny today with a high of 22 degrees. For the city of Thunder Bay, a mix of sun and clouds with some light winds this morning and a high of 22 degrees in the city as well. To the east, down the north shore of Lake Superior to Greenstone today, a mix of sun and clouds becoming cloudy this morning with a high of 19.
0: Thanks so much, Zoe. Right now in Thunder Bay, partly cloudy skies, 9 degrees at this hour. Atikokan, 6. Fort Frances, the cool spot at 5 degrees. Kenora, the warm spot at 12 degrees. Mainly sunny skies there. For Dryden and Sioux Lookout, both mostly cloudy and 9. Red Lake, shallow fog and 7. Pickle Lake, fog and 8. Sandy Lake, cloudy, 11 degrees. Kitchenabeg, Sibinawag, cloudy and 10. Fort Severn, 10 as well, but some light rain falling there. Eastward, Geraldton is sunny and 10 degrees. Around Nipigon, 11. Marathon, mainly sunny and 10. Armstrong, sunny and 5 degrees. 13 minutes after 8 o'clock.

0: Well, all this week, mayors, city councillors, and other municipal stakeholders from across Ontario have been meeting with each other and other levels of government in Ottawa. The goal of the Association of Municipalities of Ontario conference is to find ways to make our lives better wherever we live. Thunder Bay City Councillor Casey Atreney has been part of our local delegation in Ottawa, and she joins us to report on what's coming out of the conference as it heads into its last day. Good morning.
1: Good morning. How are you?
0: I am great. And you?
1: Fantastic. I'm a little tired, actually, because we're hitting day four now, and our delegations are done, and looking forward to the education sessions today and then heading home.
0: There you go. And, you know, it takes a lot out of you, a lot, you know, being on and trying to absorb everything you can, for sure. Now, what for you have been the highlights or most significant things coming out of the conference so far?
1: Well, that announcement for Northwestern or Northern Ontario of the $1 billion investment, the combination of both Ontario and our Canadian government, $500 million each to put dedicated infrastructure funding through the municipalities that do not collect development charges. And we are one of those communities.
0: Hmm. And what is the infrastructure spending you'd like to see to help improve life in Thunder Bay, if you had a wish list?
1: Well, renew roads, of course, would be top of the list, as I think it would be in our community. But building some new roads, our water system, our sewer system, I'm not sure if most people realize, but right in the middle of our city,

0: we have people who have septic fields. And that's history. That's legacy of two communities that have grown together. Yeah.
1: I had no idea.
0: Mm-hmm. Most people don't.
1: Now, while you've been at AMO, how much discussion has there been about things that are, you know, very current right now for us, like wildfire preparation and management or tariffs and trade? Have you been hearing much about those things?
0: Absolutely. Yesterday was the minister's forum where we have the opportunity to ask questions of all the ministers all at once. Actually, our own Norm Gale was the moderator for that. And there were questions about tariffs and wildfires, and in Southern Ontario, the flooding situation that they've just recently had.
1: And so, are you hearing anything new or interesting out of those, you know, those conversations around wildfire preparation or management?
0: I wouldn't say new. What I'm hearing is that the government's going to take a look at what happened this year. They're going to analyze it. Of course, they're going to give us a report of what was lost. With regards to property and infrastructure and those pieces. But I think they recognize what's happening in our province and that they need to look at what they're doing and how they can improve. And really, that's what a lot of this is about. I mean, coming down and having, we had 10 delegations altogether. The city of Thunder Bay had 7. And I also sit on the DSAP board and we had 3. Now, some of those delegations were overlapping, and so I didn't get to attend all. I think I managed to get to 8 out of 10. But, you know, it's up to us to tell the government what's happening in our community and what our needs are, and then giving them briefing notes with the details of the statistics and then having discussions about how we can develop solutions together.
1: And any conversations around, you know, the tariffs and trade impacts that are affecting, you know, Thunder Bay and Northern Ontario?
0: There was some discussions again at that minister's forum about that. Of course, those questions were asked. So the government just, you know, is not giving us too much detail about that yet. I think it's this week that we'll learn a little bit more about some of those pieces coming from the other side of the border. And then we'll kind of go from there. The focus at AMO really, I mean, although a lot of things are global, like mental health, addictions, homelessness, housing, affordability, that's what I'm hearing from my fellow councillors and mayors across the province. And so it gives us an opportunity to, you know, talk to each other, figure out what each is doing, what's successful, what's not, and learn from each other. And then also ask the provincial government for support in our areas.
1: And I'm guessing there's a similarities in terms of the kinds of supports you're asking for, especially when you talk about things like homelessness and addictions. Is that a lot of the conversation?
0: That is a lot of the conversation. And the province heard us all say those pieces and how concerned we are with those pieces and, you know, what can we do to do better. But what I'm finding is the province will say, for example, I'm going to, you know, obviously talk about Thunder Bay. You know, we came forward with a 10-part plan. That's what they want to see. They want to see the municipalities coming up with solutions that fit the municipality, because not every municipality is the same. And then they'll take a look at those projects and see if they can support them.
1: Now, you've been to the AMO conference every year of your term as councillor. Compared to past years, anything strike you as different or noteworthy this year?
0: This year, because I've been there, AMO's all about relationship building. And of course, over the years, I've developed many more relationships, not only with the ministers and Doug Ford, but also other communities and other councillors and mayors. And this year, I'm just seeing more people talking about the issues than I've seen before. And again, those common issues that we all have. And I think that's fantastic. I mean, that $1 billion investment in the north came from communities talking together and all saying the same voice, with the same voice, saying we need support.
1: Now, I got to ask, you first came to AMO as a brand new councillor. Now we're just days away from the nomination deadline for the next election. Other people may be thinking of running. What made you run in the first place, Casey?
0: Well, I've always had an interest in government. My background is, I'm a radiation therapist, so my background's in healthcare. We train our own radiation therapists, so I have a little bit of, you know, educator pieces in me. And I just thought that my voice

0: might bring a different voice to the table. Because of my healthcare background, I make decisions based on evidence, information, and reports, of course, that administration bring in front of us. But I also go out seeking information from other communities across the country, not just our province. I just don't think, I don't think you can make good decisions just based on one piece of information or the loudest voice in the room. And my background in education drives me to share information so people are informed on processes. I'm very policy procedure driven and evidence based driven.
1: Interesting. Well, thank you so much for taking some time before things start rolling again at AMO this morning to talk to us.
0: Thank you. Thank you so much.
1: I've been speaking with Casey Atreney, Thunder Bay City Councillor at Large. She's part of the local delegation attending the annual Association of Municipalities of Ontario conference, wrapping up today in Ottawa. 21 minutes after 8 o'clock. Well, turning to some exciting news in Canadian music, Bruce Cockburn has a new album on the way this October called The Blood of Others, and it's a collection of covers. He says it'll honor the songs that shaped him long before he wrote a single lyric of his own. And while Bruce is celebrating the music that inspired him, plenty of Canadian artists have done the same for his catalog over the years, including Bare Naked Ladies, who had a massive hit covering this next track. Here's Bruce Cockburn himself with the original. Lovers in a Dangerous Time.

0: Bruce Cockburn with Lovers in a Dangerous Time. He has a new album of cover songs coming out this October, 24 minutes after 8 o'clock. Is it AI generated? Well, that's a common enough question these days. Everyone from professors to writing prize juries seem to be working through it. One of the world's biggest artificial intelligence companies, Anthropic, is taking a step towards providing an answer. After a push by the European Union, the company says it plans to digitally stamp or mark material generated through the use of Claude, its AI platform. The CBC's Manjula Selvaraja looks at what the move means for users.
1: It's invisible, but it may just change how people use artificial intelligence. Anthropic, the company behind the AI platform Claude, says it plans to add a watermark to content generated on its platform. Unlike the often talked about signs of AI that people look for, like multiple M dashes in an essay or a strangely bent arm in a photo, this digital signal will not be detectable by the human eye. But an AI detector looking for such a watermark can find it. Renji Butilit says he and others watching this space could see the announcement coming. Butilit is co-founder and director of the Montreal AI Ethics

0: Institute, a not-for-profit focused on increasing society's knowledge of the ethics of AI.
1: I wasn't surprised given the EU AI Act made it mandatory as of August 2nd.
0: Buttelet is talking about the European Union Artificial Intelligence Act. Article 50 of the Act spells out transparency obligations for AI companies operating in the EU. The Act passed the European Parliament in 2024, but the transparency obligations came into effect this August. Now, Anthropic has decided to comply beyond EU borders, going global with their change. So it will affect Canadians, even though there are no policies in Canada or the US pushing for this kind of disclosure. Anthropic isn't the only one that signed on. So have OpenAI, Google, Microsoft, Meta, Canada's Cohere, and many others.
1: It's a step in the right direction, right? And the principle of disclosure when it comes to the use of AI, like it makes sense. As a consumer, I would want to know when I'm interacting with or music that's been generated by AI, or even text to an extent.
0: Here's how the watermark works. When anything visual is created on Claude, the platform will add a digital fingerprint of sorts to them. AI detectors can spot these stamps, but it's a bit more complicated with text. Conventionally, when crafting a sentence, Claude uses its training to figure out the next appropriate word. If it has multiple choices, like big versus large versus huge, it uses a random approach to pick one of these choices. With watermarking, it would apply a particular key to choose that next word. So when a detection algorithm studies the essay, it'll spot that key throughout the work. The longer the output, the more the key is used, therefore making the work more detectable. It's much harder for detection algorithms to spot the key within shorter content. So longer pieces copy and pasted from AI, retyped as is, or translated from one language to another on the platform would be easy to identify. Florian Kirschbaum is a professor at the School of Computer Science at the University of Waterloo.
2: And if I make very little edits, the watermark is extremely safe.
0: As he explains, simply taking an essay and changing the occasional word here or there won't remove the mark. The user would have to rewrite it significantly.
2: Sentence-level watermarks are much harder to remove. A sentence has a meaning, and you need to change the meaning of that sentence in order to remove the watermark.
0: Anthropic says watermarking will be included with any new model of Claude released now, after August 2nd. Older models of Claude will start watermarking by December of this year because of a grace period provided by the legislation. Anthropic is yet to release a bot to detect the text watermark, but when it does, it aims to make it publicly available.
2: So the problem is, if you make a verification mechanism absolutely publicly available, here's what I do. I take the text that I just generated. I make one very small edit. I run it through it. It says watermark. I make another very small edit, right? I run through it and do it until the watermark is gone.
0: Renji Buttelet has a warning for institutions and others waiting to use the watermark detectors.
1: When a watermark is detected, it should trigger a conversation rather than punishment. And that should be the standard, right? And, you know, the bare minimum should be not to make any adverse high stakes decisions based solely on a watermark alone.
0: The Anthropic announcement kicked off a debate on multiple Reddit threads. Some users on Reddit are already thinking of ways to get around the watermark. A few users wrote of the irony of AI putting its mark on content it generates when it was trained on the work of hundreds of thousands of humans who don't have a chance to put their mark on the same piece. What is certain is that the debate over what is AI generated and what isn't will continue. For CBC Radio, I'm Manjula Selvaraja.
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4: Good morning. Right now in Geraldton, sunny and 10 degrees. Thunder Bay, partly cloudy and 9 degrees. And Kenora, mainly sunny and 12 degrees.

0: degrees. The Ontario Native Women's Association is condemning the Parole Board of Canada's decision to release Braden Bushby on full parole. Bushby was sentenced in 2021 to 8 years in prison for the 2017 death of Barbara Kentner in Thunder Bay. Kentner died from medical complications in the months after being struck by a trailer hitch thrown at her from a moving vehicle. The 34-year-old was a member of Wabagoon Lake Ojibwe Nation. Cora McGuire Surratt is ONWA's chief executive officer. She says Kentner's death was preventable.
1: How are we engaging directly with Indigenous women who are living in community, who are living in that area where Barbara was living in, to make it safer? Have we increased infrastructure? Have we increased lighting? Have we increased education? Have we really looked at, you know, those systemic factors?
0: McGuire Surratt says municipalities must integrate Indigenous perspectives into their community safety plans to better protect Indigenous women, girls, and Two-Spirit people from harm. And Nishkantika First Nation is navigating its second evacuation of the summer. The community's nursing station was closed earlier this month due to a sewage leak. More than 200 residents have been sent to Toronto. The evacuation came days after community members had returned from Toronto after being sent there over wildfire concerns. Problems at the nursing station also prompted an evacuation last year. Nishkantika has been under a boil water advisory for 31 years. Kerry Black is an associate professor and Canada Research Chair at the University of Calgary's Schulich School of Engineering. Her research focuses on water and wastewater issues in First Nations.
2: We have to stop thinking that we have the solution outside of the community. We have to stop funding at levels that are not sustainable. We have to flow funds into First Nations for water, wastewater. Enough is enough.
0: A spokesperson for Indigenous Services Canada says the contractor involved in the damage to Nishkantika's septic system was hired by the First Nation with federal funding. It says it cannot provide a restoration timeline as testing at the nursing station is ongoing. And some defense lawyers are criticizing new bail rules that come into effect this week in Ontario. The new rules, first announced last fall by the provincial government, require people who are granted bail to provide a cash security deposit upon release. Previously, they or their sureties only had to forfeit the money if the accused breached their release conditions and the court orders payment. The measures are part of Ontario's bail reform strategy, brought on by what the province and many police frame as a bail system that routinely allows violent offenders to reoffend. Defense lawyer Cassandra DeMello disagrees.
3: So what you've really done now is you've created a tiered system of justice where people who have money are going to be able to make bail no problem, as they always would have been, regardless of what the promise to pay was. Whereas now the people who are coming from impoverished families, impoverished backgrounds, they're going to be exacerbated by staying in the system longer if they even make bail at all.
0: The Canadian Civil Liberties Association and the Criminal Lawyers Association are challenging the constitutionality of the new system in court. As a member of the Criminal Lawyers Association board, DeMello says she believes that challenge will succeed. And the registration period for municipal election candidates is almost here, and existing councils in Ontario will find themselves with limited powers for a time. Nominations close on August 21st, and after that, councils will enter what's known as a lame duck phase until a new council is sworn in following the upcoming election. The deputy city clerk for the city of Thunder Bay says that limits the kind of decisions councils can make. The 2026 municipal election will take place on October 26th. And a rescue dog has earned a place in Purina's Animal Hall of Fame for protecting her owners from a black bear in Nipigon. Chloe the dog helped fend off the bear, which burst into the home of Joe and Colette Schwetz last September. Chloe's barking helped force the bear out of the home's kitchen and into the basement, where she stood guard, barking to keep the bear in place until the police arrived. Colette Schwetz says she, her husband, and Chloe were all injured in the incident, and she credits Chloe with saving her life that night.
4: She's our hero. I know that without her, I would not be here. That is a 100% certainty.
0: The Purina Animal Hall of Fame was established in 1968 to honor animals that have protected their owners during life-threatening emergencies. To date, 170 dogs, 27 cats, and one horse have been inducted. And that's the CBC News at 8:35. Over to you, Mary Jean.
5: I'm very curious about that horse. I'm going to have to look that up because I'm curious what the rescue was there.
0: No kidding.
5: But, you know, talking to Chloe's owners this morning and about this story, I was thinking about my own dog and I thought, what would Athena do? And you know what? I think Athena, not sure if she'd really...

0: like go after a bear, but I do feel she would protect us in situations where, you know, something is threatening either myself or my boys or my husband. So I don't know. Do you have a dog in your life?
1: I don't. My parents have a Labradoodle though, and I think she would just roll over. I don't think she'd do,
0: yeah,
1: she'd do
0: just
1: much.
0: Nothing yeah. there. Hey, how about you, Zoe?
2: Yeah, I have a small Chihuahua. I feel like she does protect me in her own way, but it's mostly by like sitting on my, you know, sitting in my lap and barking.
0: Okay. And I think a lot of times it is the barking, right? Like that's like kind of the number one. Well, I mean, look at Chloe kept that bear in the basement with her barking.
2: Yeah.
0: But yeah.
2: I remember hearing about these tall tan bear dogs that are really small, like the size of a Chihuahua. They live up in the north mm-hmm. and they're like people kept them to get the keep the bears away.
0: Interesting.
2: Yeah.
0: Oh, there you go. So it's not always size. It might just be how tough you are. Like they said, Chloe was just a medium-sized dog and yet was all over that bear. Anyway, what do you think? Would your pet save you? I sure hope so. Thank you for joining us on this Wednesday morning. We will see you tomorrow. Have a great day.

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0: The CBC News is next. Coming up in an hour, it's Q.
2: Laura Marling is known for writing introspective and deeply personal songs, but her latest album is a surprise. It's an entire record of covers featuring the music of one of Canada's most beloved children's entertainers, Raffi. She'll be here to tell you about it.
3: From CBC News, The World This Hour, I'm Mike Miles. Canadian trade negotiators have a little more time to find common ground with their U.S. counterparts. U.S. President Donald Trump says he's pausing plans to slap Canada with 50% tariffs for 3 days, claiming a deal has been made. But Prime Minister Mark Carney is sounding more cautious in his statement. Rafi Bujikanyan explains.
4: The tone from that statement is way less bombastic than what we saw from the White House. It read, "Substantial progress has been made, although there is important work still to be done. While we continue this work, Canada remains focused on building a stronger, more independent, and more competitive economy at home." So the word deal does not even appear there, much less any specific mention of the outstanding issues for Canadians, namely existing tariffs on auto, aluminum, steel, or softwood lumber. We know, of course, that drastically lowering or getting rid of those is a major goal for Ottawa, and they were unhappy with Washington's proposals on that front so far.

0: So that's where their efforts will be focused. I don't know yet if the Canada-U.S. Trade Relations Minister Dominic LeBlanc has further meetings scheduled with his American counterparts, but I doubt he got a round-trip ticket when he booked his flight to D.C. Rafi Bujikanyan, CBC News, Ottawa.
1: Ukraine's former defense minister is calling for wartime elections in an online video. Mykhailo Fedorov says his nation is facing a crisis of governance. Fedorov was fired by Ukrainian President Volodymyr Zelensky back in July, despite his popularity for advances on the front line in the war against Russia. Crystal Govancing reports.
2: Democracy can't be held hostage by Russia, says Mykhailo Fedorov. The video, reminiscent of President Volodymyr Zelensky's nightly addresses. Mykhailo had been one of Zelensky's trusted insiders, but since his firing in July, he has spoken out against the Ukrainian government and what he calls wartime corruption. General elections are currently prohibited as the country has been under martial law since the full-scale Russian invasion.
3: It might just bury the country.
2: Alexander Moreshko is a member of Zelensky's political party and chair of Ukraine's Foreign Affairs Committee.
3: Most importantly, politically, it's very dangerous because Putin will definitely use this as a moment of kind of division.
2: He says despite Zelensky's term having ended in 2024, his presidential rating remains high. As for Fedorov, he says he should have been reinstated. Crystal Gamansing, CBC News, London.
1: A Ukrainian man's been arrested in the 2022 bombings of two Russian Nord Stream gas pipelines. Croatian police took him into custody on German charges. Prosecutors describe the suspect as a trained scuba diver. This is the second arrest in the blast, which happened 7 months into Russia's invasion of Ukraine. A treaty that could see several parcels of Crown land transferred to five First Nations on Vancouver Island is raising concerns about public access to a national historic site in Greater Victoria. As Katie DeRosa reports, efforts are in place to keep Hatley Castle open to the public.
4: It's an iconic landmark in Greater Victoria. Hatley Castle and the grounds around Royal Roads University have been used as a backdrop in the X-Men movies and Deadpool. It's the most high-profile piece of Crown land included in a treaty deal with five First Nations on Vancouver Island. The big question, though, is will this land remain public after it's transferred to the Songhees Nation? Public consultation documents say once those lands become treaty lands, there may be limited access or even no access for public use. Robert James, the lawyer for the Tama Treaty Association and the Songhees Nation, says the goal is to keep Hatley Castle open to the public.
5: Songhees is trying to do that in a way that is about being good neighbors.
4: No private land is included in the treaty talks, and it could be years before the deal is finalized. Katie DeRosa, CBC News, Colwood, British Columbia.
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6: And now your updated weather forecast for the city of Thunder Bay. Today it will be a mix of sun and cloud, wind becoming 20 kilometers per hour late this morning, and a high of 22 degrees. Tonight it will be a few clouds and a low of 7 degrees. And on Thursday it will be a mix of sun and cloud with a 30% chance of showers and a high of 22 degrees.
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8: I'm Lindsay Duncombe, and you're listening to The Current. A landmark trial is underway in California against the tech giant Meta. The case was brought by 29 states who allege that Meta, which owns Instagram, Facebook, and WhatsApp, intentionally designed its platforms to get young people addicted. The trial is being called the biggest test yet of social media's effect on kids. And analysts say the outcome could reshape how we use social media. Claire Duffy is a tech reporter for CNN and host of the CNN podcast Terms of Service with Claire Duffy. She's in New York. Good morning, Claire.
9: Good morning, Lindsay. Thanks for having me.
8: What are the states involved in this lawsuit alleging here?
9: Well, the states are alleging, as you said, that Meta intentionally designed its platforms to be addictive to kids. And what we heard from their opening statement yesterday is that Meta's business, they say, relies on hooking young people and keeping them on the platform as long as possible, exploiting their data and their attention.

You're listening to CBC Radio 1 in Northwestern Ontario. I'm Macklin Link in the Thunder Bay Newsroom. More than 200 members of Nishkantaga First Nation remain under evacuation after a sewage leak at the community's nursing station earlier this month. It came just days after community members returned home from Toronto after being evacuated due to wildfire activity. A spokesperson for Indigenous Services Canada says the contractor involved in the damage to Nishkantaga's septic system was hired by the First Nation with federal funding. It says it cannot provide a restoration timeline as testing at the nursing station is ongoing. And some groundbreaking technology is being developed in Thunder Bay to advance aviation ground operations. Local aviation technology company AirSuite has teamed up with Wisk Air Helicopters to create a system to bridge gaps between aircraft software that pilots use and operators on the ground. It's a management system that coordinates maintenance, fueling, and the operations of users, such as emergency responders or industry. The chief operating officer at AirSuite and the project manager of the ground management module says there's a real need around the world to bring ground operations onto the same digital platform.

On the day of the raid, Romana was arrested with conditions, including that she not contact any member of the cult. And this includes her host, Ricky Manns. But it appears that Romana did exactly that after she was released.

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6: Laura Marling is known for writing introspective and deeply personal songs, but her latest album is a surprise. It's an entire record of covers featuring the music of one of Canada's most beloved children's entertainers, Raffi. She'll be here to tell you about it.
7: From CBC News, The World This Hour, I'm Mike Miles. U.S. President Donald Trump claims a trade deal's been reached with Canada. Trump posting on social media late last night that new 50% tariffs on Canadian exports have been postponed for 3 days. Prime Minister Mark Carney, though, says more work needs to be done before there's an agreement. Chris Reyes has more from New York.
8: The White House is confirming what Trump posted on social media and added that the pause is a result of Canada expressing a commitment to remove its own tariffs and restrictions on U.S. goods, including alcohol, dairy, and autos. So this is the part where we're very short on details at this point, including whether that commitment involves Canada putting American liquor back on store shelves, one of the issues that triggered the 50% tariff threat. Trump also suggested, with no details, the Keystone XL pipeline project may be revived as a result of these trade negotiations. This is the expansion that would have shipped Canadian crude to the U.S. President Joe Biden ended the project on his first day in office. The White House proclamation made no mention of this detail. U.S. Trade Representative Jameson Greer said the so-called deal will include comprehensive market access for all American goods, economic security commitments, and digital trade alignment. Chris Reyes, CBC News, New York.
7: Israel's military is launching two criminal investigations into deadly incidents in Gaza. One, the killing of a 5-year-old girl and her family in 2024. The other, last year's killing of medics who were on their way to retrieve casualties from an Israeli attack. Gaza's health ministry says more than 73,000 people are dead in Israel's war on Hamas. An Australian

0: Australian murder case that's captivated people around the world is back before a judge. Erin Patterson was convicted of killing three of her relatives by serving them beef Wellingtons laced with poisonous mushrooms. Katie Silver has the details.
1: Erin Patterson has always maintained her innocence in a case that's caught people's attention around the world. Now, in a two-day hearing in Melbourne, her lawyers are trying to persuade three judges that her conviction should be overturned. They argue there were numerous miscarriages of justice in the first trial. They say, for example, Ms. Patterson was forced into speaking because the judge wouldn't allow certain photos into evidence. They claim there was a catastrophic blunder where the jury stayed in the same hotel as some prosecutors and a key witness during the trial. With the original trial lasting 11 weeks, Ben Livings, an associate professor of criminal law at Adelaide University, says Patterson's team has a big task on its hands.
2: It is a high bar. It's going to be very difficult for the defence to convince the appeal judges.
1: A verdict is not expected by the end of proceedings on Thursday. Katie Silver for CBC News, Sydney.
0: Dozens of biologists have travelled from across the continent to scour a coastal national park in eastern New Brunswick. They're attempting to create an extensive catalogue of every living thing, including undiscovered species. The CBC's Shane Fowler reports.
3: Biota is the highlight of my year.
4: Open the doors of the United Pentecostal Church of Kujibikwak near Miramichi, and you'll be greeted by dozens of scientists with their heads bowed over microscopes, as well as the smell of formaldehyde. This is the rented-out headquarters as biologists catalog their daily discoveries from the Black River Protected Natural Area. It's all a part of Biota MB. There's around 80 scientists participating in the annual event that's been running since 2009. Researchers like Gregory Jongsma spend 2 weeks trying to locate, collect, and record every species they can find.
5: So these specimens will be housed at the provincial research collection for centuries to come. So this is a resource not only for active research happening today, but it's for scientists over the coming generations and generations.
4: Shane Fowler, CBC News, Kujibikwak, New Brunswick.
0: And that is The World This Hour. 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
6: And now your updated weather forecast for the city of Thunder Bay. Today it will be a mix of sun and cloud, wind becoming 20 kilometers per hour late this morning, and a high of 22 degrees. Tonight it will be a few clouds and a low of 7 degrees. And on Thursday it will be a mix of sun and cloud with a 30% chance of showers and a high of 22 degrees.
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8: I'm Gravy Bailey, and for Tom Power, welcome to Q. Laura Marling is the kind of songwriter that lives to connect. She's won a Brit Award and been nominated for a bunch more, including a Grammy. Her lyrics get into the human condition and self-discovery. Lots of breakup songs. Now, as a mom, she's connecting with a new set of fans through the words of legendary children's entertainer, Raffi. She stopped in to tell us about untying the knots of life through music. Plus, Ruth Orkin took a photo that is simply iconic. It might be one of the most popular photos ever hung in a dorm room. It's called An American Girl in Italy. Ruth's daughter, Mary Engel, stopped by with a story today on Q.

0: interested in birth and maternity services and how children enter the world, I think it's so important. Obviously, that's because that's my world. That's what I'm focusing on at the moment. So I'm happy for my focus to stay in this part of the world for now.
1: Yeah. Well, we're happy that your focus is there right now because it is lovely. It's lovely to hear your voice in. It's always really interesting to hear someone's voice in a kind of a different context, and it still lands so beautifully. So thank you for that. And I would love to see, I would love for you and Rafi to do a duet. That's what I want to see.
0: Come on. Rafi, the call has been made. It's yours.
1: That's right. Let's put it out into the universe. Another voice memo. Thank you so much, Laura. It's been a pleasure.
0: Thank you for having me.

her album, Laura Sings Raffi. That's the musician Laura Marling singing the Raffi song, I Wonder If I'm Growing. Before that, my conversation with Laura Marling. Laura's album is out now. And as a bonus, Raffi's album, Singable Songs for the Very Young, turns 50 this year. Coming up on Q, you know, when I was in university, there was a poster that was everywhere. It was a photo of this beautiful woman walking briskly through a European street. The men are staring, they're whistling. The photo is an American girl in Italy, and it was taken 75 years ago by Ruth Orkin. Coming up, Ruth's daughter will tell you the story behind the fascinating shot. I'm Garvey Bailey, more Q in a bit.

0: You're listening to CBC Radio 1 in Northwestern Ontario. I'm Macklin Link in the Thunder Bay Newsroom. The head of the Ontario Native Women's Association is speaking out against Braden Bushby's release on full parole. Bushby was sentenced in 2021 to 8 years in prison for the 2017 death of Barbara Kentner in Thunder Bay. The Parole Board of Canada approved him for full parole on Thursday. 34-year-old Kentner from Wabagoon Lake Ojibwe Nation died from medical complications in the months after being struck by a trailer hitch thrown at her from a moving vehicle. ONWA's chief executive officer says the outcome is deeply disappointing. And the registration period for municipal election candidates is almost here, and existing councils in Ontario will find themselves with limited powers for a time. Nominations close on August 21st, and after that, councils will enter what's known as a lame duck phase until a new council is sworn in following the upcoming election. The deputy city clerk for the City of Thunder Bay says that limits the kind of decisions councils can make. All nominations for council seats will need to be certified by the city before they're made official. Walter says the city will certify nominations on August 24th. The 2026 municipal election will take place on October 26th. Turning to take a look at the weather, today in the northwest, mainly sunny. In Thunder Bay in the east, a mix of sun and cloud with temperature highs between 19 and 23 degrees. That's a brief look at news and weather from CBC Thunder Bay. 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
1: I'm Garvey Bailey, sitting in for Tom Power. You're listening to Q. Maybe, just maybe, you've seen this photograph. It's a young woman. She's walking confidently through the streets of Florence. She's surrounded by

from 1981. That's Italy's Franco Battiato with Summer on a Solitary Beach. I'm Garvey Bailey. You're listening to Q. Do you remember your first job? I might have been, I don't know, maybe 12 or 13, working at the Stratford Festival, selling snacks, you know, chocolate bars, drinks, pop, during intermission. I was snack girl. It was a pretty normal, unremarkable first job. Well, the violinist Vijay Gupta's first job is arguably better than most people's. You're going to hear about that in a bit. If you don't know Vijay, he's a world-renowned violinist who really seemed destined for greatness from a young age. He performed at Carnegie Hall when he was just 8 years old, appeared on the Oprah Winfrey Show, went to college at 13. Then, a few years later, at age 19, he made history as the youngest member of the Los Angeles Philharmonic. But here's the thing about kids who are forced to grow up really, really fast. It's impossible to keep that speed forever. And eventually, Vijay Gupta hit a wall. He couldn't hold the pressure that came from his dad. He burnt out and lost his way. The details of this are in his new memoir, Restrung, which is out right now. And when he joined me to talk about it a while back, I had to ask him about his first paid gig, where he performed Gangsta's Paradise on stage at the Billboard Music Awards with Coolio. And he did all of this when he was only 7 years old. Take a listen.

0: 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The Tragically Hip, a national celebration, a defining cultural moment. 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
1: I'm Emile Niazi in for Elamine Abdel-Mahmoud. There's a new trend in fashion called surveillance chic, from Meta partnering with Prada to influencers taking outfit pics using their Ring cameras. You'll hear why fashion's biggest names are pushing surveillance style.
2: From CBC News, The World This Hour, I'm Mike Miles. Canada U.S. Trade Minister Dominic LeBlanc is meeting minutes from now with U.S. Trade Representative Jameson Greer. That follows President Donald Trump's declaration he's pausing plans to slap Canada with 50% tariffs for 3 days, claiming a deal has been made. But Prime Minister Mark Carney is sounding more cautious in his statement. Rafi Bujikanyan explains.
3: The tone from that statement is way less bombastic than what we saw from the White House. It read, "Substantial progress has been made, although there is important work still to be done. While we continue this work, Canada remains focused on building a stronger, more independent, and more competitive economy at home." So the word deal does not even appear there, much less any specific mention of the outstanding issues for Canadians, namely existing tariffs on auto, aluminum, steel, or softwood lumber. We know, of course, that drastically lowering or getting rid of those is a major goal for Ottawa, and they were unhappy with Washington's proposals on that front so far, so that's where their efforts will be focused. I don't know yet if the Canada-U.S. Trade Relations Minister Dominic LeBlanc has further meetings scheduled with his American counterparts, but I doubt he got a round-trip ticket when he booked his flight to D.C. Rafi Bujikanyan, CBC News, Ottawa.
2: Ukraine's former defense minister is calling for wartime elections. In an online video, Mykhailov Fedorov says his nation is facing a crisis of governance. Fedorov was fired by Ukrainian President Volodymyr Zelensky back in July, despite his popularity for advances on the front lines in the war against Russia. Crystal Gamansing reports.
4: Democracy can't be held hostage by Russia, says Mykhailov Fedorov. The video, reminiscent of President Volodymyr Zelensky's nightly addresses. Mykhailo had been one of Zelensky's trusted insiders, but since his firing in July, he has spoken out against the Ukrainian government and what he calls wartime corruption. General elections are currently prohibited as the country has been under martial law since the full-scale Russian invasion.
5: It might just bury the country.
4: Alexander Mareshko is a member of Zelensky's political party and chair of Ukraine's Foreign Affairs Committee.
5: Most importantly, politically, it's very dangerous because Putin will definitely

0: use this as a moment of kind of division.
1: He says despite Zelensky's term having ended in 2024, his presidential rating remains high. As for Fedorov, he says he should have been reinstated. Crystal Gamansing, CBC News, London.
2: In Brazil, at least 23 people are dead after a minibus and a truck collided head-on. Happened in the southern state of Paraná earlier this morning, about 560 kilometers south of Sao Paulo. Officials say five other people were injured. A treaty that could see several parcels of Crown land transferred to five First Nations on Vancouver Island is raising concerns about public access to a national historic site in Greater Vancouver. Katie DeRosa reports.
3: It's an iconic landmark in Greater Victoria. Hatley Castle and the grounds around Royal Roads University have been used as a backdrop in the X-Men movies and Deadpool. It's the most high-profile piece of Crown land included in a treaty deal with five First Nations on Vancouver Island. The big question, though, is will this land remain public after it's transferred to the Songhees Nation? Public consultation documents say once those lands become treaty lands, there may be limited access or even no access for public use. Robert James, the lawyer for the Tama Treaty Association and the Songhees Nation, says the goal is to keep Hatley Castle open to the public.
4: Songhees is trying to do that in a way that is about being good neighbors.
3: No private land is included in the treaty talks, and it could be years before the deal is finalized. Katie DeRosa, CBC News, Colwood, British Columbia.
2: And that is The World This Hour. For CBC News, I'm Mike Miles.

0: is stuff that's being attached to her by people outside the game. And then you have the players like Caitlin Clark saying, like, this is about basketball. Like, we are competitive players. Women are allowed to be competitive. Women are allowed to trash talk on the court and be rivals, just like men are, without attaching these narratives that someone has to be a victim and somebody has to be a villain and black women have to be doing this. So, like, it's become this very, very fraught space. And I think the other piece, too, is we can't forget that sports is physical and women's bodies are always a side of control.
1: Mm-hmm.
0: Sports mm-hmm. is something to do with the body. And in the same world that tries to control women's reproductive freedom, this idea that Republican lawmakers can then insert themselves and make a space where women are freely playing into the space of the culture war, I think has been, yeah, it's created this a lot of narratives that have nothing to do with her as a player, her as a person.
1: Mm. I want to play a clip from when Barack Obama met her at the All-Star Weekend in Chicago.
2: You're fantastic.
3: Thank you. Thank you.
2: Don't let all this nonsense get you down.
3: It's crazy. I appreciate it.
2: Yeah, you know, I always say one of the things that was luckiest for me was I didn't get famous until I was like 45. So I was an old man. I mean, you're my daughter's age. They're not to have that much, you know, burden and nonsense. So don't lose that joy.
1: So don't lose that joy. I mean, there's a lot coming at her. What do you think? Is she at risk of losing that joy very quickly?
0: No, I think last night she said something very important, or in the presser, she said that people don't remember the points. They don't remember, in the end, like, all of those details. They remember how you made them feel. And she wants people to fall in love with the game of basketball just like she did. She fell in love through players like Maya Moore. So there's this long legacy of women's players that she's part of, and she's always talked about that joy and that love and blocking out the noise. And I think what we had last night in Toronto from the Tempo in their first year was this incredible celebration. We got mascots. We got to see women at their best, being so excellent, playing a competitive game. The Tempo kept it close. And that's what I think everyone wants it to be about. If you're fans of women's sports, women can run the game now and run the culture.
1: Well, Elle Jones, I really appreciate you being here. I'd love for you to stick around after the show, and maybe we'll chat for the podcast. Elle Jones is a WNBA super fan and poet and assistant professor in the Department of Politics at Mount St. Vincent University in Halifax. And that is it for the show today. I'm Emile Niazi sitting in. Thanks for listening.
4: You're listening to CBC Radio 1 in Northwestern Ontario. I'm Macklin Link in the Thunder Bay Newsroom. More than 200 members of Nishkantiga First Nation remain under evacuation after a sewage leak at the community's nursing station earlier this month. It came just days after community members returned home from Toronto after being evacuated due to wildfire activity. A spokesperson for Indigenous Services Canada says the contractor involved in the damage to Nishkantiga's septic system was hired by the First Nation with federal funding. It says it cannot provide a restoration timeline as testing at the nursing station is ongoing. And some groundbreaking technology is being developed in Thunder Bay to advance aviation ground operations. Local aviation technology company AirSuite has teamed up with Wisk Air Helicopters to create a system to bridge gaps between aircraft software that pilots use and operators on the ground. It's a management system that coordinates maintenance, fueling, and the operations of users, such as emergency responders or industry. The chief operating officer at AirSuite and the project manager of the ground management module says there's a real need around the world to bring ground operations onto the same digital platform as flight operations. Turning to take a look at the weather, today in the northwest, mainly sunny. In Thunder Bay in the east, a mix of sun and cloud, with temperature highs between 19 and 23 degrees. That's a brief look at news and weather from CBC Thunder Bay. 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
4: 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Is democracy still the best system for Canadians? Ontario Today starts after the new news. 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
6: This is the CBC News from Thunder Bay. Good afternoon. I'm Macklin Link. It's 12 o'clock. Right now in Geraldton, mostly cloudy and 15 degrees. Here in Thunder Bay, mainly sunny and 18 degrees. And in Kenora, partly cloudy and 16 degrees. Well, the OPP says they've charged a man from Ignace in relation to a weapons offense last week in Fort Francis. On August 11th, police say they received a weapons call from a local business after a firearm was found. The owner of the firearm was located and arrested shortly after. The 19-year-old man now faces multiple weapons-related charges, including possession of a loaded, prohibited, or restricted firearm and possession of a weapon for a dangerous purpose. The accused was held for a bail hearing at the Ontario Court of Justice in Fort Francis. A conference that brought thousands of municipal officials to Ottawa has wrapped up today, but not before mayors and councillors had a chance to raise concerns directly with provincial officials, including during a forum with cabinet ministers yesterday. And as Dan Takuma reports, that led to some pretty pointed questions.
7: What we're looking for is short and snappy. Bring it.
8: With that statement from the moderator, the bear pit at the Association of Municipalities of Ontario conference began. It was a chance to put cabinet ministers on the hot seat. And bring it, delegates did.
9: It's utterly undemocratic.
10: Okay, so order.
8: Bob Stone, a councillor for Huntsville, challenging the province's move to create regional chairs for 8 areas who will be granted strong mayor powers and appointed, not elected.
9: If this person is not accountable to the people, then is that person simply your puppet?
8: Rob Flack, Minister of Municipal Affairs, responded that every other member of the regional government would be elected.
11: So it is fully democratic.
8: Another hot-button issue, homelessness, addiction, and encampments. Paul Shaves is a councillor for the city of Kingston.
12: Last year, our fire encampment response alone equaled $9 million.
8: He asked the province to commit to increasing social assistance, while another municipal official asked the ministers to declare a state of emergency and create a dedicated ministry to address the issue. In response to both, provincial officials touted past investments, but stopped short of any new commitments. Dan Takuma, CBC News, Ottawa.
6: And defense lawyers across the province are pushing back against new bail rules brought into effect in Ontario this week. The new rules require people who are granted bail to provide a cash security deposit upon release. Previously, they or their sureties only had to forfeit the money if the accused breaches their release conditions. It's one of the measures Ontario is leaning into in response to what the province and many police services frame as a bail system that routinely allows violent offenders to reoffend. Defense lawyer Cassandra DeMello says the bail system isn't the problem.
13: For those of us that work in the system, that we understand how bail

0: works. Bail is working the way it is intended. It is not going to be perfect. We are not going to get it right every single time, but it is a calculated risk. And the calculation is so safe already that we see very few instances of people getting bail and committing the next heinous offense.
1: She supports a legal challenge, calling the change unconstitutional, saying the province is overreaching into what is federal jurisdiction. And a new study found that many smokers around the world still don't know the dangers of smoking. The study was conducted by the International Tobacco Control Policy Evaluation Project, or the ITC project, in partnership with the U.S. Centers for Disease Control and Prevention. It spoke to people in 46 countries over two decades and found that while 90% of smokers knew that smoking causes lung cancer, only about 80% knew it causes heart disease or heart attack, and only 70% knew it causes stroke. Jeffrey Fong is the principal investigator of the ITC project and a professor at the University of Waterloo. He says Canada is in a much better position compared to other countries thanks to graphic warning labels.
2: Actually putting on the specific diseases that smoking causes was a breakthrough for Canada when it was the first country to implement graphic warning labels back in 2000-2001. So it's really notable that Canada is quite a bit above the mean.
1: He says his next step will be to use the study's findings to estimate the impact of warning labels and smoke-free laws on reducing smoking and smoking-related disease and death in low- and middle-income countries. And Quetico Provincial Park is reopening a small number of backcountry entry points this week. In a social media post today, park officials say that Batchewong Lake, Sioux Falls, Cirrus, and Quetico entry points will reopen on Friday. Due to continuing nearby wildfires, the rest of the backcountry entry points will remain closed until October 31st. Park officials say that any reservation holder affected by the closures will be offered a full refund or the opportunity to change their reservation. Last Friday, camping at the Dawson Trail campground reopened after a month-long closure. And that's the CBC News at 12:05 from the Thunder Bay Newsroom. I'm Macklin Link. Stay tuned for national and international news coming up at the top of the hour. 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Just search for Thunder Bay. And now your updated weather forecast for the city of Thunder Bay. Today it will be a mix of sun and cloud, wind becoming 20 kilometers per hour late this morning, and a high of 22 degrees. Tonight it will be a few clouds and a low of 7 degrees. And on Thursday it will be a mix of sun and cloud with a 30% chance of showers and a high of 22 degrees.
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0: You're listening to CBC Radio 1 in Northwestern Ontario. I'm Macklin Link in the Thunder Bay Newsroom. OPP and Fort Francis have charged a man from Ignace in relation to a weapons offense last week. On August 11th, police say they received a weapons call from a local business after a firearm was found. The owner of the firearm was located and arrested shortly after. The 19-year-old man now faces multiple weapons-related charges, including possession of a loaded, prohibited, or restricted firearm, and possession of a weapon for a dangerous purpose. The accused was held for a bail hearing at the Ontario Court of Justice in Fort Francis. And Quetico Provincial Park is reopening a small number of backcountry entry points this week. In a social media post today, park officials say that the Batchewong Lake, Sioux Falls, Cirrus, and Quetico entry points will reopen on Friday. Due to continuing nearby wildfires, the rest of the backcountry entry points will remain closed until October 31st. Park officials say that any reservation holder affected by the closures will be offered a full refund or the opportunity to change their reservation. Last Friday, camping at the Dawson Trail Campground reopened after a month-long closure. Turning to take a look at the weather, today in the northwest, a mix of sun and cloud. In Thunder Bay and the east, a mix of sun and cloud, with temperature highs between 19 and 23 degrees. That's a brief look at news and weather from CBC Thunder Bay. For more news anytime, head to our website, that's cbc.ca/Thunder Bay, or you can find us on the CBC News app. Just search for Thunder Bay.
1: Welcome back. You're listening to the province's Open Line Show, Ontario Today. I'm Amanda Pfeffer. This hour, is democracy the best political system? And what do your experiences living in a non-democratic country tell you? 1-888-817-8995. Our guest this hour, Yana Gorhovskaya, is with Freedom House. Each year, Freedom House publishes a global report on freedom.
2: And so the index assesses the way that people can exercise their rights. So really the lived experience of freedom.
1: Freedom and democracy often go together.
2: And of course, there's an overlap between freedom and democracy in that, you know, you're able to exercise the most freedom in a democracy, but it's not exactly the same thing.
1: Over time, even democracies can suffer gains and losses when it comes to the freedom experienced by its citizens. Indicators like freedom of expression, freedom of the media, and rule of law. This report this year offers more bad news.
3: So it was not a good year for freedom in 2025, but it was also the 20th consecutive year of decline in freedom. So that means that every year since 2005, we've seen more deterioration than improvement.
1: Also with us this hour, pollster David Coletto with Abacus Data. And a new poll on how Canadians feel about our democracy. And we want to hear from you.

0: your the last caller, I think she raises a really good point about, you know, the perception and the view that even democratically elected governments are finding ways of reducing transparency, making it harder for people to understand why decisions are made, and giving more power to a handful of people to make those kinds of decisions.
1: Yeah, I just want to, ask Jana also, Freedom House has also looked at

0: have a choice to do, and they'll only do with the right reasons.
1: David Coletto, founder and CEO of Abacus Data. Yana Gorhovskaya is research director for Freedom House. Yana, it's been really wonderful to have you on the show with us. I hope we can invite you back.
2: 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My pleasure.
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3: Something is happening in Dawson Creek. A wave of violence has swept over this community of just 13,000 people. 15 murders in the last 5 years.
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3: I'm Timothy Sawa, and from CBC's Uncover and the Fifth Estate, an investigation into deaths and disappearances in Dawson Creek and what's behind it all.
5: I'm not saying another word. Leave me alone.
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7: John Clater says that his new book is a mix of It's a Wonderful Life and Night of the Living Dead. It's about a young boy adjusting to small-town life, but the giant otherworldly cube and mysterious disappearances don't make that easy for him.
8: From CBC News, The World This Hour, I'm Sarah McMillan. Mark Carney is congratulating the U.S.-Canada trade minister and his American counterpart on their negotiations so far. It follows U.S. President Donald Trump's announcement that he's holding off for 3 days on imposing threatened 50% tariffs on $28 billion worth of Canadian goods. Following a meeting this morning, Dominic LeBlanc says the issue of supply management is critical to trade negotiations.
9: The Prime Minister was very clear. We needed to protect supply management. We needed to ensure that the supply management regime remained entirely intact. And I'm confident that that's the case.
8: At the same time, President Trump asserted there is a new trade deal.
10: So subject to the finalization of documents, we have a deal with Canada. And I think it's a very good deal for both parties.
8: One of the things Trump appears to be pushing for is a revival of the Keystone XL oil pipeline. The plan was to take oil from Alberta south to Nebraska. But in 2021, then-President Joe Biden killed it by revoking a key permit. As Kyle Bax tells us, Trump wants to see it built.
11: A proposed project nearly 20 years old, now taking center stage in trade talks between Canada and the U.S. U.S. President Donald Trump looking to address one of his long-standing complaints, getting the Keystone XL pipeline built. In a social media post, he says the great Keystone XL pipeline, long ago killed by sleepy Joe Biden, may be awoken from the grave. Trump has always supported the project during this term and his first term in the White House. As of now, plans to build the pipeline are moving ahead. Back in March, Calgary-based South Bow announced it was reviving parts of the Keystone XL project in partnership with a U.S. pipeline firm. But hurdles still exist, says Carlo Dade, an international trade expert at the University of Calgary.
12: The political environment, the legal environment in the U.S., and will it be done by the end of his term?
11: It's a scaled-back version, but if built, would increase Canada's oil exports to the U.S. by about 12%. Kyle Bax, CBC News, Calgary.
8: Ontario's Workplace Safety and Insurance Board is closing 10 offices across the province, and it's handing out redundancy notices to more than 460 workers. The decision comes just 2 weeks after the province announced it was launching a review of WSIB, along with other agencies. The union representing the workers has warned cutting services would increase workloads and make services worse for injured workers. Israel's top military legal body is opening criminal investigations into two alleged cases of suspected war crimes in Gaza. One involved the killing of a young girl. But rights groups question their impartiality, with many saying only international investigations will be truly unbiased. Blake Sifton has more.
13: The criminal cases being opened include the killing of 6-year-old Hind Rajab in Gaza City in January 2024 and 15 Palestinian rescue workers in Rafah in March 2025. Rajab survived an Israeli attack on her family's vehicle that killed her relatives. She spent hours on the phone pleading for help from paramedics. Her body was found days later. In the Rafah case, a convoy of Palestinian emergency vehicles was ambushed by Israeli soldiers, who later covered the bodies of the dead rescue workers with sand and crushed their vehicles. Both incidents drew global condemnation. Rights groups say Israeli

0: 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I'm Macklin Link in the Thunder Bay Newsroom. Defense lawyers across the province are pushing back against new bail rules brought into effect in Ontario this week. The new rules require people who are granted bail to provide a cash security deposit upon release. It's one of the measures Ontario is leaning into in response to what the province frames as a bail system that routinely allows violent offenders to reoffend. But defense lawyer Cassandra DeMello says the rules will make overcrowding in Ontario jails an even bigger problem. And a Nipigon dog is being honored for her bravery after she protected her owners from a black bear that burst into their Nipigon home last fall. Chloe, a medium-sized mixed-breed rescue dog, is being inducted into the Purina Animal Hall of Fame for her actions. The incident occurred last September when Chloe was let out in the yard at night. The bear was outside the house as well and forced its way through the door and into the home's kitchen when Chloe came back inside. Chloe's barking helped owners Colette and Joe Schwetz get the bear out of the kitchen and into the basement. And Chloe stood her ground barking to keep the bear contained until the police arrived and dispatched it. Turning to take a look at the weather. Today in the northwest, a mix of sun and cloud. In Thunder Bay in the east, a mix of sun and cloud with temperature highs between 19 and 23 degrees. That's a brief look at news and weather from CBC Thunder Bay. 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
1: Hi, welcome back to Bookends. I'm Matea Roach. Let's get back to my conversation with John Clater. What do your kids think of the book?
2: So I have five children. Three are adults and two are twins, and they're in they're going into grade 12. And I've been writing this book for 4 years. So I was, when I started it, my twins were like Joel's age. And it was really great because I could sort of like, you know, I had my memories, but I could also sort of like see the world through their eyes. And my daughter June was like one of my first readers, like in sort of a cheerleader. But I remember the first draft of it, like when I gave it to her to read, she was so excited to like, she's like, has anyone read this yet? And I was like, no. She's like, so excited. And I went out and walked my dog while she was reading it, and I came home she was crying, and she was crying because of a certain scene, and through the tears she said, it's so funny. And I had this moment of like, oh no, what have I done? But she really loves it. And my older children have all been like early readers as well. And I don't know, like they're big fans and it feels really nice, you know? I think fiction gave us this opportunity to sort of like share a story that we could all be comfortable with. It wasn't as intense as my memoir.
1: Yeah.
2: So it's been really nice to share that with them. And the book's dedicated to all five of them. And it's kind of this Sackville, which, you know, becomes Bose as you're in the book, has been their place. Like we've done a fair bit of moving, but my youngest kids have like spent their whole lives in Sackville. And it's sort of like, in some ways, a record of like our experience there and like our shared love, you know, for this place. And also, you know, it can be annoying.
1: Yeah. I mean, that's the small town experience. I am now thinking about, I want to go to Patterson's Family Restaurant so bad.
2: Oh yeah.
1: So bad. Good club sandwich.

0: there is sexism on the job, but we have a woman detective. So we've come that far, even in a 30-year span in one generation. So I like being able to demonstrate that a bit to the reader to kind of place them in one setting. And then where are we 30 years later? And what does that look like? And how do they play off each other?
1: Mm. I mean, one thing that we sort of see the evolution of in this novel is the evolution of what it looks like to do investigative

0: issue.
1: Chacha girl, thank you so much. This has been really, really insightful.
0: Thanks for having me.
1: And by the way, that poll we were discussing, that shows a surge in Canadians saying climate change is one of their top concerns. The Angus Reid Institute says a margin of error from a probability sample of the same size would be 2 percentage points 19 times out of 20. You can count on CBC to keep you up to speed about all the wildfire news. Just head to our website, cbc.ca/news, or check out the CBC News app. Coming up, tired of stuff that breaks? 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
2: You're listening to CBC Radio 1 in Northwestern Ontario. I'm Macklin Link in the Thunder Bay Newsroom. OPP and Fort Francis have charged a man from Ignace in relation to a weapons offense last week. On August 11th, police say they received a weapons call from a local business after a firearm was found. The owner of the firearm was located and arrested shortly after. The 19-year-old man now faces multiple weapons-related charges, including possession of a loaded, prohibited, or restricted firearm, and possession of a weapon for a dangerous purpose. The accused was held for a bail hearing at the Ontario Court of Justice in Fort Francis. And Quetico Provincial Park is reopening a small number of backcountry entry points this week. In a social media post today, park officials say that the Batchewong Lake, Sioux Falls, Cirrus, and Quetico entry points will reopen on Friday. Due to continuing nearby wildfires, the rest of the backcountry entry points will remain closed until October 31st. Park officials say that any reservation holder affected by the closures will be offered a full refund or the opportunity to change their reservation. Last Friday, camping at the Dawson Trail Campground reopened after a month-long closure. Turning to take a look at the weather, today in the northwest, a mix of sun and cloud. In Thunder Bay and the east, a mix of sun and cloud, with temperature highs between 19 and 23 degrees. That's a brief look at news and weather from CBC Thunder Bay. 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
1: Hey, it's Anand Ram. I'm guest hosting the show this week. And all summer long, we're bringing you stories that are worth another listen. And quite appropriately, this story is about keeping what works. This story is from August of 2025, and it's one of our most popular episodes. I guess because everyone can relate to that frustration of a broken appliance. I'll let Laura Lynch take it from here.
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0: That's all for us this week. The show was put together by Danielle Piper, Vivian Luck, Rachel Sanders, Molly Siegel, Matthias Wolfson, and Catherine Rolfson. Special thanks to Aronde Williams. I'm Anand Ram. 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
2: Hi, I'm Olivia Levac, filling in as host of Superior Morning. 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We'll bring you the latest on the day's weather. 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
4: Number one. This was the number one song from last week.

All right. Well, that sweet summer jam is called Otis. It's the latest easy breezy song from Billy Ann out of Milton, Ontario. Same hometown as Trivia Fans, the Most Serene Republic. Otis by Billy Ann is up two spots to take number 12. I'm Grant Lawrence, and you're listening to the CBC Music Top 20. Coming up, your local news.

0: You're listening to CBC Radio 1 in Northwestern Ontario. I'm Macklin Link in the Thunder Bay Newsroom. Defense lawyers across the province are pushing back against new bail rules brought into effect in Ontario this week. The new rules require people who are granted bail to provide a cash security deposit upon release. It's one of the measures Ontario is leaning into in response to what the province frames as a bail system that routinely allows violent offenders to reoffend. But defense lawyer Cassandra DeMello says the rules will make overcrowding in Ontario jails an even bigger problem. And a Nipigon dog is being honored for her bravery after she protected her owners from a black bear that burst into their Nipigon home last fall. Chloe, a medium-sized mixed-breed rescue dog, is being inducted into the Purina Animal Hall of Fame for her actions. The incident occurred last September when Chloe was let out in the yard at night. The bear was outside the house as well and forced its way through the door and into the home's kitchen when Chloe came back inside. Chloe's barking helped owners Colette and Joe Schwetz get the bear out of the kitchen and into the basement. And Chloe stood her ground barking to keep the bear contained until the police arrived and dispatched it. Turning to take a look at the weather. Today in the northwest, a mix of sun and cloud. In Thunder Bay in the east, a mix of sun and cloud with temperature highs between 19 and 23 degrees. That's a brief look at news and weather from CBC Thunder Bay. 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
1: I'm Grant Lawrence, and you're listening to the CBC Music Top 20. Now up next, this is Jungle out of the UK with our second song on the chart this week with Wave in its title. Sometimes the zeitgeist works like that. This one is called The Wave. It splashes up four spots this week to take number 11 on your CBC Music Top 20.

to number 4. That is the latest from Glenn Lewis out of Kitchener, Ontario. Same hometown as Danny Michelle, trivia fans. That was Glenn's chart-climbing song called Giving You All My Love. From his first album in over a decade, many consider Glenn Lewis to be one of the forefathers of modern Canadian neo-soul and R&B. Happy he's back. Happy he's getting closer and closer to the top of the chart. I'm Grant Lawrence. You're listening to the CBC Music Top 20. Now let's get you into the top 3 with Role Model. He's out of the state of Maine. The new album just came out last week, and this song has been doing extremely well. It's his first break into the Billboard Hot 100. It's doing pretty well right here on this chart, too, with all its easygoing Billy Joel vibes. High Hopes 3000 by Role Model is up 4 spots to take number 3.

0: That's Ariana Grande with Hate That I Made You Love Me. Your number one song again on the CBC Music Top 20. And that was your CBC Music Top 20 for the week of August 13th, 2026. 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This week's show is produced by Marianne Carosi. I'm Grant Lawrence. Meet you next week at the top.
1: 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The Tragically Hip, a national celebration, a defining cultural moment. 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Coming up after the news, it's Up North with Jonathan Pinto.

CBC News, The World This Hour. I'm Sarah McMillan. A source tells CBC News that the U.S. tariff on steel and aluminum is going down to 25% from 50%, and that there are still discussions happening around derivatives and exemptions. Prime Minister Mark Carney will brief the country's premiers later this hour on where things stand in trade negotiations with the United States. His minister

Coming up this hour, a First Nation in the Northeast plans to open an evacuation shelter next year. It's an alternative to hotel rooms down south. We'll hear from the chief of Missinabe Cree First Nation. And Canadian businesses are in a holding pattern as we await details of the new trade deal with the United States. A representative for the Canadian Federation of Independent Business will join us to talk about that. But first, here's Alex Flood with your regional headlines.

0: headlines. Hi, Alex.
1: Hi, Jonathan. Ontario's Workplace Safety and Insurance Board is closing 10 offices across the province. This includes a complete closure of the offices in Northern Ontario. It's expected to impact 136 workers in Sudbury and 55 workers in Thunder Bay. The move also affects 47 additional workers between Sault Ste. Marie, North Bay, and Timmins. And the Ministry of Natural Resources is lifting its fire restrictions in Northwestern Ontario. Those restrictions were in place since mid-July and will be lifted just after midnight Thursday. This means 600 evacuees from White Sand First Nation and Armstrong can return home. I'll be back at the bottom of the hour with your next look at news for Northern Ontario.
0: Thanks, Alex. Right now in Thunder Bay, mostly cloudy, 22 degrees with gusting wind. In Kenora, partly cloudy and 21. In the Sioux, partly cloudy, 22 degrees with gusts. In Timmins, mostly cloudy, 20 degrees with gusting wind. Here in Greater Sudbury, mostly cloudy and 23. And in North Bay, partly cloudy, 23 degrees with gusting wind. Bridget Yard will be here after the news with your complete forecast for Northern Ontario. 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

0: So this year, thousands of people from First Nations across the North have been forced to leave their homes at a moment's notice, whether the evacuations were due to wildfires in the Northwest or water treatment issues, as in the case of Kasechewan First Nation, where community members were away from home for 8 months. Evacuations are becoming the norm. Often people are flown to faraway communities such as Niagara Falls and Barrie that may be unfamiliar to evacuees. Now, Missinaibe Cree First Nation is proposing an alternative. The community plans to open a new evacuation shelter next spring in its traditional territory north of Sault Ste. Marie. Missinaibe Cree Chief Jason Gauthier joins us now to discuss. Hi.
1: Hello.
0: Thanks for joining us today. So tell me about this new evacuation center.
1: We recently partnered with Indigenous Services Canada to become a national leader in Indigenous-led emergency management services. And from there, we believed and we knew and we heard from other First Nations that there was a capacity issue in regards to being able to house the communities in Ontario and across across Canada, but specifically in Ontario. We heard from a lot of First Nation chiefs, we felt that it made sense for us to increase the capacity of the rooms available for evacuees. We also felt that a reserve-to-reserve thinking might be a better approach to evacuations, only because there are some social challenges in urban centers that we were concerned about, and that other communities were concerned about. There's access to things that might not be the healthiest for the First Nations that are being evacuated.
0: So this is under construction, right? This facility?
1: Yeah, we've been under construction for a very, very long time. There's been challenges with getting the proper funding to do it. And we were able to secure the final amount of funding we needed in order to complete it. We started putting it together last year, and we're just doing the finishing off the final touches this year, and we'll be ready for the spring of 2027.
0: So describe it for me. I mean, how big is this? How many rooms? How many people can fit there?
1: It's 118,000 square feet, approximately 400 rooms. Several single dorms, family units,

0: some accessible units, and I think our maximum capacity is approximately maybe 800 people.
1: Okay, and so like I'm assuming like kitchens and what sort of services are available there?
0: Sure. The amenities include like a spacious lobby area where you can register and get assigned a room, beautiful and welcoming TV structure. We have spaces for socializing, community engagement and gatherings, a commercial kitchen, dining hall, office to support teams and visiting First Nations, a recreation complex, classrooms, gathering spaces, health station. We have a helicopter pad outside, some outdoor amenities, including some cooking facilities, playgrounds, and significant amount of cultural spaces.
1: Okay, so this is set to open next spring. If a First Nation in the province is forced to evacuate, how do they arrange to stay at your facility?
0: They would make a request in the evacuation to the Ministry of they would make the request to the ministry in an emergency, the Ministry of Emergency Management, and they would in that request would come from the Chief and Council, and then it would come to us, and we would accommodate whoever needed to be in that facility and requested to be there.
1: Do you think this could be a model for other communities to look at doing?
0: Well, I think we're trying to inspire other communities to do it. I mean, I think that it's an opportunity for all of the First Nations to have some kind of evacuation site, and even some of the municipalities that are involved in emergency management in collaboration with some of the First Nations to do something similar. But there had to be a first to do it. So Anishinaabe Cree is known to be sort of leading the way in several different projects.
1: Well, Chief Gauthier, I really appreciate your time today. Thanks for joining me.
0: Thank you.
1: Jason Gauthier is the chief of Anishinaabe Cree First Nation. Their new evacuation shelter for use by other communities is due to open in the spring. Evacuees from all First Nations across Ontario will be welcome to use it if necessary. It is 13 minutes past 4, past 3 Central. Well, let's take a short break for some music. How about a midweek pick-me-up from way back in the year 2000? This is U2 with Beautiful Day.

0: From way back in the year 2000, that was Irish superstars U2 with Beautiful Day. 17 minutes past 4 past 3 Central. You know, we'd love to hear from you, our listeners, and broadcast your questions, concerns, and comments to the rest of the North. Our colleagues over at Ontario Today speak to listeners live on air every weekday afternoon, and often we'll play a few of those calls coming in from Northern Ontario. We did so yesterday when host Amanda Pfeffer asked how people feel about AI data centers in the province. Well, that prompted this call to our talkback line.
1: Hey, Jonathan, it's Jason Turgeon from Thunder Bay. Yeah, AI, no. I don't think we should have data centers. I don't think robots should even start working. I mean, look at how many jobs we lose just because you're going to manufacture stuff that people can't afford to buy and, you know, no one needs. And, I mean, you want to watch a movie that'll explain everything really good? Watch I Am Mother. It's on Netflix. It's about a robot that raises a human being in a land of nobody. Take care.
0: Thanks for your call, Jason. Today on CBC Provincial Call-In Show, guests were asked about democracy and whether or not it's the best political system. Here's host Amanda Pfeffer and a guest from our region, Richard from Sesakinica in the Northeast.
2: Tell me about this question today. Is democracy the best political system? And what does life under a non-democratic government tell you? What's your experience?
3: Well, I was teaching in China from 2015 to 2019, just before COVID, actually. But when I was there, I was very, very impressed with the way things were organized on the one level, for example. Like, I'll just give you a couple of little examples. Like, one day, they decided to create spaces for bicycles to be parked. And I was teaching, and then when I got back, my e-scooter was just moved because it no longer belonged in that space. And later I found out that the whole country, at the same time, created those bike spaces in the whole country all on the same day. The other thing I would have to say is the high-speed rail system, which literally crisscrosses the country from north to south, east to west. And I took the train, for example, going from the very southern part to Beijing, and it was only late by 5 minutes. And it goes 300 kilometers an hour,

0: It goes straight through mountains, mountain after mountain after mountain. And I mean, I'm not sure how long it took them to build this thing, but it is really incredible. But, you know, on the other hand, I could definitely see that there's a lot of people that probably didn't have much say in, you know, where those trains went. And I can also see that villages, like old villages, were bulldozed, and the people from those villages were moved to high rises, which were built right next to them. And I don't think they had much of a choice, mm-hmm. you know, in how that was done. The mm-hmm. other thing is, I mean, why are people being put in high rises? I think because it helps with their surveillance, to mm-hmm. be honest. I mean, I just felt like the whole time there is a feeling that you're being watched. You know, I was told that the three things you can't say are the three T words, Tibet, Taiwan, and Tiananmen Square. Mm-hmm. And, you know, so on a personal freedom level, maybe not. Everyday life, I think, is good.
1: Yeah.
0: And overall organization of the whole country is tremendous, I think.
1: They can do big things. You're saying,
0: yeah.
1: I hear you saying they yes. can do big things, and we're in an era where big things yes. are needed, like dealing yes. with climate change and that kind of thing. It's very,
0: yeah,
1: that's very interesting to hear from you, Richard. I really appreciate this submission about living in a non-democratic government. I really appreciate hearing from you.
0: Okay, you're welcome.
2: That was a caller named Richard calling into Ontario Today from Sesakinica in the Northeast. What do you think? Is democracy the best political system for our country? Be like Richard. Have your say. Call TalkBack. 1-844-85-NORTH. That's 1-844-856-6784. You can text us at 249-377-4153 or email upnorth@cbc.ca. It's 22 minutes past 4, past 3 Central. Well, a flurry of last-minute negotiations between Canada and the United States appears to signal a trade deal of some sort is in the works between the two countries. President Trump postponed a tariffs on a swath of Canadian goods late last night. And while politicians on both sides are congratulating each other today, businesses in Canada are waiting once again to see what's in store for the future. For more on this, we've reached Ryan Mullow. He's Vice President of Legislative Affairs for the Canadian Federation of Independent Business. Hi.
3: Good afternoon.
2: Thanks for joining us today. So tell me what businesses are feeling right now.
3: So I think there's still a lot of anxiousness around exactly what is going to happen over the next couple of days. I think a lot of business owners across the country went to bed last night not knowing what was going to happen in the morning. Any day you wake up and think you might be hit by a 50% tariff and don't, I would say is a good day. But also the note that it's a 3-day extension and we're still talking sort of leaves you in the same position you were Tuesday night, which is not sure about what to do next in a bit of a holding pattern.
2: Okay, now details are sort of slowly beginning to emerge. One's about a 25% tariff on steel, I guess, down a little bit. What does this mean for the businesses you represent?
3: Yeah, I think ultimately what we want to see in any kind of deal is tariffs, you know, as best we can avoided, but certainly trending downward. That I think is important. You know, if you're coming down to 25% from 50%, that's definitely positive movement. At the same time, if, you know, a year ago you were at 0%, 25% is still high. So I think we're going to wait to see exactly what comes out of the deal. But ultimately, as long as things are heading downward in a meaningful by a meaningful amount in a meaningful direction, and it will be positive.
2: Are businesses ready to deal with a situation or a world where tariffs seem to be here to stay?
3: You know, it's really interesting. If you'd asked me that question about a month and a half ago, before this 50% tariff threat came down, I'd have told you that everything in our data and our numbers and our monthly surveying sort of showing that, yeah, businesses were sort of learning to live with, call it a managed uncertainty. And then the 50% tariff hit, and I think it blindsided so many businesses that never expected to be part of this conversation and really drove that anxiety level up. And it's just kind of a reminder that, you know, the U.S. administration is very mercurial. They are hard to predict. And it could come. It could impact you, and you have to brace and have to plan as best you can.
2: How do you plan?
3: I think, is a fantastic.

0: specific question, one that small business owners have been having a real challenge with. I think mostly what we've been saying is a real wait and see approach. I mean, even with this 50% threat from last night, businesses were kind of having to both plan for a hit and for a hit not to come. And not all decisions work out that way. Are you going to try to sell your inventory, you know, empty it before they hit, or are you going to hold on and hope it doesn't hit kind of thing? So I think, you know, a lot of them are doing as best as they can, but a real desire for some certainty and surety on the trade front right now.
1: And polling shows that Canadians don't want the government to give in and make concessions on certain on items. What do you think business owners are thinking in terms of what sort of pain they're willing to put up with?
0: Yeah, we've asked our members as well. And I will say broadly across the membership, when you're looking at all businesses, the desire to hold firm is pretty solid. It drops significantly, still mixed, but it drops when you talk to importers and exporters, specifically those that would be actually directly affected by tariffs or counter tariffs. I think ultimately what we've heard from our members loud and clear is they do want a deal. They want to put this past them, but it does need to be the right deal. They don't want to see Canada just give everything up and not see the similar concessions from the states. They want to make sure that they are getting as good as they give in the negotiation.
1: Yeah. What about businesses that don't export? Because especially a lot of small businesses aren't necessarily exporters. What does all this tariff uncertainty mean for them?
0: Yeah, I think it's twofold. You know, we were talking to a business in Atlantic Canada, a retailer in an agricultural community. They're not affected, but all of the ag businesses in the community might be affected. And it impacts them because it impacts the whole community. The workers, you know, going to the restaurants or buying from the retail stores, you know, if their paychecks are impacted, the whole community is impacted. I think importantly, too, on this set of 50% tariffs, the Prime Minister was quite clear that if those come into effect, Canada would retaliate. And counter tariffs affect importers. We have certainly amongst our membership a lot more importers than exporters. And that's, you know, that impacts prices on all of us as consumers if we see something like that hit. So I think those are the two main ways, but it's in all of our best interest to, as much as we can, just avoid tariffs and, you know, restore that free trade that we've had with the States as much as possible.
1: We've also been having a lot of conversations about sort of diversifying away from the U.S. Easy for big businesses to do, you know, who have, you know, travel budgets to make those sales calls. I mean, do you get the impression that small businesses are able to sort of pivot away from selling to somebody just across the border?
0: So we have seen it across a fair bit of our membership. As you know, the U.S. has become a little bit more volatile, a little bit less predictable. We've seen a number of our members look towards Europe. We've seen a number of our members look towards Asia. But of those pivoting away, which is about a third of the businesses that trade, of those pivoting away, two-thirds are actually looking within Canada as a primary place to develop new markets. And that's why it is so crucial that as we continue to deal with the states and, you know, the unpredictability of that administration, Canada needs to control what we can control at home, that whether that's the prime minister, the premiers, local mayors. You can control our tax system, our regulatory system. We can knock down internal trade barriers. All the rhetoric on that front has been fantastic, but let's make sure that the action matches the urgency and make sure we can at least move goods, people, and services freely across the country.
1: So what are you watching for in the next 3 days?
0: So I think, you know, more details about exactly what it is that we are looking at. What are we avoiding? What tariffs are still there? What do these negotiations have to do with the broader CUSMA conversation, if anything? You know, is this a bridge to a broader agreement, or are negotiations going to continue there? But also importantly, once, you know, hopefully this is behind us, what are governments doing at home? We've heard the Prime Minister talk a lot about one Canadian economy. It's great messaging, but we want to make sure that the policy is following it up. So we'll be there to hold them to account on that front as well.
1: Ryan, appreciate your insight today. Thanks for joining us.
0: Anytime. Thanks for having me.
1: Ryan Malot is Vice President of Legislative Affairs for the Canadian Federation of Independent Business. We reached him today in Toronto. This is Up North on CBC Radio 1 across Northern Ontario. 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
2: This is CBC News. Good afternoon. I'm Alex Flood. Here's the news for Northern Ontario. Ontario's Workplace Safety and Insurance Board is laying off hundreds of workers and closing 10 offices. This includes a complete closure of the offices in Northern Ontario. It's expected to impact 136 workers in

0: Sudbury, and 55 workers in Thunder Bay. The move also affects 47 additional workers between Sault Ste. Marie, North Bay, and Timmins. The union representing WSIB workers says hundreds more could be affected by the changes province-wide. Queen's Park reporter Sean Jeffords has more.
1: We are already under-resourced as it is. We have severe workload problems.
2: That's Harry Goslin, head of QP Local 1750, which represents WSIB employees. The Workers' Compensation Agency told its employees Wednesday that it will be closing 10 offices and cutting hundreds of jobs. Goslin says that will have a devastating effect on the employees themselves and workers across the province.
1: And it will hurt injured workers in Ontario. The same injured workers that the government says they're here to protect. They are the little guy.
2: The union says the decision will result in up to 466 layoffs in the coming months, but that could reach 620 jobs lost by next year, about 10% of the WSIB's workforce. Offices in Windsor, Waterloo, and Thunder Bay will be amongst those that close, the union says. WSIB says in a statement that it is consolidating its claim and account management functions. The agency says the decision is part of a modernization process. The union is asking the Ford government to intervene.
1: We are trying to convince the premier to come to the table and have a conversation with us.
2: The province announced earlier this month that WSIB was one of eight government agencies under review with an eye to finding cost savings. Sean Jeffords, CBC News, Toronto.
0: The Ministry of Natural Resources is officially revoking the restricted fire zone that's been in effect for northwestern Ontario and part of the Northeast since mid-July. Restrictions will be lifted just after midnight. This means open air burning, including campfires, will be allowed in accordance with Ontario's outdoor burning regulations. An implementation order and evacuation order are also being lifted tomorrow. This means 600 evacuees from White Sand First Nation and Armstrong can return home. Kevin Anderson is Division Chief of Fire Prevention at Thunder Bay Fire Rescue. He says it's important for people to remain vigilant as forest fire hazards can quickly change.
3: Every year is a little bit different, but, you know, with all this recent rain we've had, it's obviously the conditions have improved and things have greened up, but still got to be cautious because even with all the rain, the ground's really sucked it up because it was so dry.
0: Anderson says Thunder Bay is also lifting its own municipal fire ban tomorrow. He urges people to check with their local fire departments to see whether burn bans will remain in effect where they live. Bancroft Drive has reopened this afternoon in Sudbury following a natural gas leak near 2nd Avenue in Minnow Lake. Elevated gas levels were detected coming from a sewer in the area earlier today. As a precaution, Greater Sudbury Fire Services evacuated 12 nearby buildings. While Bancroft has reopened, fire crews remain on scene. Enbridge Gas is also attending to identify the source of the leak. Motorists and pedestrians are advised to use caution in the area. A union president in Sault Ste. Marie is voicing concerns over an alleged lack of washroom facilities for homeless people downtown. Mike DePratt is the president with United Steelworkers Local 2251. He says there are limited facilities for the unhoused to relieve themselves in the city's business and downtown districts. DePratt is concerned the lack of washrooms presents biological hazards to residents and customers. He's also been unimpressed with having to spend money on cleanup efforts.
4: It's unfair to expect restaurants that are open to continually provide bathroom facilities for non-customers. And it certainly is unacceptable for the residents that have businesses downtown to have to pick up behind the people.
0: A city council motion in 2024 to implement a self-cleaning toilet in Clark Park was turned down. That facility would have cost around $350,000. Prime Minister Mark Carney met with his cabinet this afternoon to discuss the pause on the 50% tariff threat from U.S. President Donald Trump. Later today, Carney will be holding a meeting with the country's premiers. Canada and the U.S. say they are close to an agreement. Negotiators for the two sides concluded a lengthy series of talks in Washington today. The CBC's Tom Perry has the latest.
5: We're very happy with where we ended up.
6: U.S. Trade Representative Jameson Greer says Canada and the U.S. have reached a deal that will protect American jobs and strengthen the North American economy. Details remain unclear, but Dominic LeBlanc, minister responsible for Canada-U.S. trade, says the deal will protect Canada's dairy sector.
7: We needed to ensure that the supply management regime remained entirely intact. And I'm confident that that's the case.
6: U.S. President Donald Trump also weighing in.
8: So subject to the finalization of documents.

0: States. We have a deal with Canada, and I think it's a very good deal for both parties.
1: Prime Minister Mark Carney has said little about what's in the deal, other than it will provide greater certainty about the future trading relationship between Canada and the U.S. Tom Perry, CBC News, Ottawa.
2: That is the CBC News to this hour. I'm Alex Flood. 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
3: Thank you, Alex. So in our last half hour, we played a real throwback, although I guess 26 years ago is a throwback from 2000, the U2's
4: That's
3: Beautiful Day.
4: That's,
3: I know it's a throwback.
2: It's almost as old as I am, Jonathan.
3: Oh, my goodness. Don't tell me.
4: Get out.
3: Do you remember that song, Beautiful Day?
2: I remember growing up to that song.
3: On the oldies station, probably, right? No.
4: When your parents were driving you home from the hospital? Or
2: Exactly. Yeah, yeah. No, great memories. Great memories.
4: Sorry,
3: so, you know, it's starting nostalgic to me. I mean, I was 12 when it came out, so I remember hearing it on the radio and everywhere. Mm-hmm. Now, of course, every day is a beautiful day at CBC, but have you had a particularly beautiful day this summer?
2: You know, 2 weeks ago, as some listeners may know, I'm from Sault Ste. Marie, yeah. And in Sault Ste. Marie, they have some great lakes, of course, and Superior and the St. Mary's River are no strangers. So
3: the greatest lake, Superior.
2: Great. That's why it's named that way, I suppose. But, you know, being out at camp on Pointe du Chien and just enjoying the freighters going by, being right by the Sioux Airport, you got all the planes going overhead as well. So it's relaxing, but there's also action as well. So it's kind of a nice 50-50 of both. So
3: Whenever I'm in the Sioux and when I'm in Thunder Bay, I love seeing the freighters. When I lived down in Windsor, CBC Windsor was right on the Detroit River, and you saw, because all the ships going through, you have to go on the Detroit River. Mm-hmm. I loved seeing them using the ship tracker. I don't know if you ever use a ship tracker to find the boats.
2: Use it every day. Oh, and the planes too. We always want to know.
3: I live near Sudbury Airport, and I do like tracking planes, and my kids do. They'll ask, what was that one? I said, we'll look it up, and it's great. Yeah. So Bridget's looking at us like we're crazy.
4: This is the most unrelatable chat.
2: Are we being a little too nerdy?
3: Well, the three of us in studio, Bridget, two of us use the ship tracker and the plane tracker. So
4: that's
3: you're the odd one out.
2: You're outnumbered.
4: That's great for you.
3: Tell me about your beautiful day. I guess it involves ship tracking, eh?
4: Doesn't involve, unfortunate, I was going to say it doesn't involve you. But no, I have wonderful days. Everybody, CBC, Sudbury Newsroom is awesome. But my best day of the summer so far, I think, is the day when I had my bachelorette party out on Wanapitae.
3: Nice.
4: And it was bad weather, but for me, it's more about who I'm surrounded with. And it was like just some wonderful, wonderful women. And we just got to chat and have a big sleepover. So that is my most beautiful day, probably most memorable day so far from this summer. So,
3: awesome.
4: Yeah. No planes, trains, or automobiles. Just chatting.
2: We'll get you involved soon, Bridget. We'll get you on.
3: Ship tracking is so cool. It's so much fun. I love it.
4: That's
3: and it's
4: nice.
3: All like this free data available. It's so awesome.
4: Is it cool, listeners? Call TalkBack.
3: There's going to be so many people in the ship tracking and airplane tracking community getting.
4: I'm sure. No, for real. People love it.
3: Thank you, Alex. Bridget, tell me about the beautiful flying and boating weather?
4: Well, it's a beautiful day everywhere in Northern Ontario. Always a good time to be up north. Okay, so there's not too much to tell you about, honestly, in the weather forecast today. In the northwest this evening, slight chance of showers late tonight. The winds will become a little bit lighter than they are now, and we'll see lows from 6 to 13. So it is cooling down now as we get further into August. In the northwest tomorrow, cloudy, slight chance of showers throughout the region, and highs around 23 across the northwest. Tonight in the northeast, a chance of showers for most areas and lows from 5 to 13 degrees. Tomorrow, a mix of sun and cloud with highs from 16 to 23 in northeastern Ontario. Right now in Greater Sudbury at the airport, it's mostly cloudy, 22 degrees. Timmins sitting at 20 and Attawapiskat is at 15, mostly cloudy. Thunder Bay, 22 degrees, mostly cloudy there. In Pickle Lake, we're seeing light rain sitting at 13. And let's go over to Kenora. Partly cloudy, 21 degrees at this hour, and there are no humidexes today, Jonathan.
3: 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Well, homelessness

0: brings many challenges for both individuals and communities, and often it can put people at odds. Businesses in the downtown cores of our region's cities and towns have been speaking out about a lack of public restrooms for some time now. In Sault Ste. Marie, the issue prompted a motion at City Council back in 2024. Councillor Lisa Vezo-Allen suggested staff take a look at a self-cleaning toilet for the downtown core. It was deemed too expensive at $350,000. Since then, the problem hasn't improved, according to the president of United Steelworkers Local 2251. Mike DePratt wrote an open letter to City Council describing the many issues he sees outside the USW office downtown, like loitering, people sheltering in nearby bushes, and excrement and other human waste in the vicinity. DePratt spoke with the CBC's Alex Flood about his frustrations with the situation and the city.
1: Downtown was never designed for having traffic under 24/7. So it was always designed to be busy in business hours. And after business hours, it would be simply entertainment. And people that came downtown for entertainment obviously had bathroom facilities because of the facilities that they attended. A fact of life is we have the unhomed now. They have biological functions that they need to attend to. And unfortunately, they have nowhere to go. And what they do is they find places that can provide some medium protection and privacy, and they go there. It's unfair to expect restaurants that are open to continually provide bathroom facilities for non-customers. And it certainly is unacceptable for the residents that have businesses downtown to have to pick up behind the people.
2: Is this an issue that you sense has been getting worse?
1: It has, absolutely, over the past 6 years. And quite frankly, I am totally upset when I got a response that says it's a complex issue and we're looking at options. That's the nonsense that I get as a union representative when I'm being stalled. City Council refused to provide public facilities in the downtown core, claiming that they're looking at other potential solutions. And the answer is, it's a fact of life that the people exist. And one of my co-workers told me that she saw an article where someone had stated, ironically, that certain illnesses will transpire from the fact that people are trying to hold their biological functions. For instance, dehydration, because they stop drinking because they won't have anywhere to relieve themselves. So the answer is we need an interim solution now.
2: I understand a couple of the councillors, again, I kind of reiterated that idea back in 2024 of the self-cleaning facility model, but it did come at a price tag of $350,000. Is that something that you would support if it were to be brought back to council again, or something similar to that? Or from your end of things, just as a resident here, is that too expensive and there should be better, more affordable solutions?
1: Let's put it in this perspective. If one of our sewage handling systems broke down and the sewage was going into the river and the price tag was in the millions of dollars, would the option be we'll do nothing because we don't want to spend the money? Or would the option be no, we got to do it? What's being created here is a biological hazard for people that go to downtown. We are paying local firms to come and clean up on a regular basis. That's over and above our taxes. So if you're not going to give us all the benefits of being residents of Sault Ste. Marie, give us back our tax money.
0: Mike DePratt is president of United Steelworkers 2251 in Sault Ste. Marie. He was speaking with our colleague Alex Flood about what he's seeing outside the locals' offices downtown. You heard them discussing a self-cleaning restroom, an idea brought to City Council by Ward 2's Lisa Vezo-Allen. Alex reached her to discuss the situation and potential solutions.
3: There are some public toilets around, you know, during day hours. However, you know, due to security concerns, such as at the public library, you know, the toilets are now locked and things like that. So I think the acuity of folks that are unhoused, the acuity of mental health and addictions has created some lack of those public toilets being readily accessible to everyone. So, you know, I get complaints about human waste on doorsteps or back alleys and things like that. And really, there's not a clean line as to who should be cleaning that up. It also is a public health issue in lots of regards, from both the people needing to do the cleanup as well as the folks that unfortunately do not have a safe space to go relieve themselves. So I'm fully aware of the corner of

0: of Gorn Albert, where the Steelworkers 2251 is located. You know, I volunteered a social enterprise, founded a social enterprise there at Grocery for Good. I will say it at G4G, you know, due to the safety of our staff, we do not have a public toilet available at the store. I know that Soya doesn't allow everyone to use their toilet as well because it's for volunteers. So there definitely is more population of unhoused folks in the area. I know the steelworkers have been encountering a lot of issues with their facility, as well as, you know, I have had to get public works in that area to come and do cleanup between dumpsters and garbage and things like that.
1: Just briefly going back to the initial motion from a couple of years ago, $350,000 for a self-cleaning toilet. Some listeners might be thinking, wow, like that's the cost of a house in Sault Ste.
0: Yes.
1: Marie. So have you been able to locate any maybe potentially more affordable options that still do what needs to be done in the downtown? Have you come across anything?
0: There are more models out now than there was prior. So I would really need to be taking a deep dive into it, Alex, and seeing what other potential facilities are available. At that time, self-cleaning was definitely the way to go in taking a look at kind of maintenance and that sort of thing. So at this point, I would be open to giving staff the direction to look at other alternatives in terms of toileting use for folks that are unhoused in our community.
1: No, I think of porta potties and how they're used at public events like Rotary Fest and whatnot.
0: Yes.
1: I suppose how come those might not be as viable of an option in a situation like this?
0: Correct, because there's still, you have to pay for the cleaning, all of those things, right? So is it going to be as economical? It might not be. Also, you know, there's always an issue. They're non-flushing, all of those things, right? So, you know, I think it's time to bring the motion back and kind of making the parameters a little more broad and reaching out to other public service agencies, such as the Canadian Mental Health Association, such as John Howard Society, such as Soya, to see what is, you know, let's get a, you know, an inventory and times that toilets are available and find where the gaps are. I think that's really important.
2: Lisa Vezo-Allen is a city councillor for Ward 2 in Sault Ste. Marie. She was speaking with the CBC's Alex Flood. 12 minutes to 5, 12 minutes to 4 Central. Well, this next song comes from a real-life situation. Toronto artist Tafari Anthony was visiting Las Vegas when he was catcalled by another man. The stranger saw his long hair from behind and thought he was a woman. When Tafari turned around, the other man was furious. Here's Tafari Anthony with his newest song called I'm So Pretty.
3: Baby,

0: housing costs. The situation can be especially tricky when those costs leave very little room for anything else. To talk about this, we're joined by personal finance columnist Rubina Ahmed-Huck. She's with us this week while Bruce Sellery is away.
1: Hi.
0: Okay, good to have you back. So for people who are homeowners or have a mortgage, what does the situation look like right now?
1: So for many who own a home, more and more of their money is going towards actually affording things like their mortgage, their insurance, their repair costs. And that is making it feel like even though they have this valuable asset that's growing in value, that continues to, you know, return them a good amount every single year, but it's feeling like there's just not enough cash flow to feel financially secure. And this is especially true for younger families who really stretched to get into their homes and now are feeling like those payments are just too high. Many older Canadians are also feeling this, but in a different way as the cost of living rises. So say you're a senior who retired, so your income went down, but all of a sudden those costs continue to rise. And maybe you did take on a little bit of debt to pay for a renovation or refinance something. And now those costs feel more and more unsustainable and you don't want to move, you don't want to downsize. And so that same home that maybe you raised your family in that felt quite manageable doesn't feel that way anymore. And so then you can start to feel very uncomfortable about your living situation.
0: Why are more of us facing this situation right now?
1: So one of the biggest drivers is the record wave of mortgage renewals that are happening. So these are mortgages that were first established back in 2021 to 2022 when rates were at a rock bottom and the housing market was hot. Homes were going for double digits more and more year over year, and people were willing to pay for it. Many of those mortgages are now coming up for renewal, those ultra low rates that are now being renewed at a much higher rate, and families are feeling like they are paying more and more towards those payments. One study shows that nearly half of Canadians renewing their mortgages right now say 50% of their household income is going towards paying for their mortgage and other related costs. And this is especially true for younger homeowners or newcomers that are feeling the biggest squeeze because they still owe money on their mortgage and they're at the top end of their mortgage and those payments have continued to go up. Some older Canadians also feeling it because they've just seen their costs rise. And if they have refinanced, that now feels much more unmanageable than it did before.
0: So how can someone determine if their housing costs are too much?
1: So there is a rule that, you know, has been around for a long time. It's been criticized, especially when you look at places that are more expensive to buy. And that is no more than 30 to 35% of your gross income. So this is before taxes, should go towards housing. So say you make as a household $100,000, no more than 30 to 35,000 of that should go towards paying for your home and other expenses related to running your home. But other signs that you may be living in an unhealthy situation, you are unable to build an emergency fund, you rely on credit for everyday expenses, credit that you can't actually pay off when it's due, you feel anxious every time a bill arrives because you don't know where the money is going to come from, even if it's a small amount of money. These are signals that the load may be unsustainable, especially if your mortgage renewal has pushed you into that threshold of more than 50% of your money going towards your housing costs.
0: So when does the situation become, you know, financially unhealthy?
1: So you know you're financially unhealthy when it starts to limit your life. So all of a sudden, if you're saying to your family, no vacation this year, if you dinged your car on the fence leaving the house one day by accident, and you're thinking, I'm not going to get it fixed because it's just too expensive, I'll just leave it. That's a sign. Cutting back on things that you normally would buy at the grocery store, that's a sign. Avoiding medical and dental care that maybe is out of pocket that you used to enjoy before, you know, whether it be massage therapy or just going for, you know, every six months dental cleaning if you don't have it covered by your employment insurance, that's a sign. So if more money is going towards mortgage and less towards the life that you set up for yourself, that's unsustainable. You're eventually going to get sick of your home. You're going to feel like it's a dread, not a joy. And so that's really a sign that things are financially unhealthy and something's got to change.
0: So what steps can people take if they realize that their housing costs are too heavy?
1: So the number one thing you have to do is first understand, is it actually your mortgage that's pushing you or your rent costs pushing you into the situation? So you want to review your budget. You want to write everything down that you spend money on to figure out where is your money exactly going. And if it is your mortgage or your rent, then you want to look at ways that you can actually reduce it. So for mortgages,

0: extending your mortgage amortization to lower your monthly payments will increase cash flow. So you are going to pay more interest over time, but you'll have more money on a month-to-month basis to pay for your everyday things. Refinancing any high interest debt. So this includes credit card debt or any unsecured line of credit debt that you may have. You could refinance that, lowering your overall loan payments. Renting out a room or a suite for extra income. A lot of young families do this when they first buy a home, rent out the basement. Once their mortgage payments become manageable on their own, they then reclaim that part of the home back and make it into a single family home, and then are able to afford to pay for the mortgage more easily. You want to create cash flow. That should be your priority. Looking at a cash flow calculator, it's going to help you do that, because you want to feel like when a bill comes through that you're able to pay it. You're not stressing about where the money's coming from.
1: You mentioned this briefly, but tell me a bit more about that healthy ratio of housing costs to income.
0: Yeah, so the rule has been that 30-35%. It has been criticized pretty heavily, especially if you live in an area where housing costs have gone up dramatically in the last 20 years and incomes have not kept up at that level. So, you know, 30% is ideal, but if it is higher, if you have a plan to get it down, then you may be in an okay situation. So even if you're creeping up, you know, 40-50%, but you have a plan that within a year, I'm going to be able to get it down by making lump sum payments or making extra income in some way so that I can really bring my mortgage down so those payments can come down as well. But if that is not the case and you don't see any way out except for you just paying, you know, 50-55% of your income towards your home, this may be a sign that you're living in a home that you can't afford. It's unsustainable. Thinking about downsizing, moving to an area that's a little bit more affordable may be a way to create some financial stability and really build your financial health long-term. You know, with so many Canadians renewing now in this higher interest rate environment, those housing costs staying in that safe range is more important than ever.
1: Thanks, Rubina.
0: Thank you.
1: Rubina Amon-Huck is a personal finance columnist and frequent contributor to CBC Radio. She was in for Bruce Sellery this week. We'll be back after the World This Hour.

0: Coming up this hour, well, as you heard in the national news, the Workplace Safety and Insurance Board is shutting down many offices in Ontario, all of them in Northern Ontario. We'll talk about what this means with an advocate in Thunder Bay. And campfire lovers across our region can rejoice as the region's restricted fire zone is officially being revoked at midnight. We'll hear more about what's being lifted and what people should keep in mind for the rest of wildfire season. But first, here's Alex Flood with your regional headlines. Hi, Alex.
1: Hi, Jonathan. The United Steelworkers Local 2251 is calling for washroom facilities for homeless people in downtown Sault Ste. Marie. The union, along with some city councilors and business owners, say there are biological hazards to residents and customers there. One councilor says she'd like city staff to determine whether there are feasible washroom models to implement downtown. And Thunder Bay Police will now be able to do firearms-related forensic work in the city. That's thanks to the acquisition of a new ballistics lab. This will allow trained officers to fire and recover bullets and casings, which can then be compared to those collected at other shooting scenes. I'll be back at the bottom of the hour with your next look at news for Northern Ontario.
0: Thanks, Alex. So let's look at the current conditions across our region. Actually, they're not loading right now.

Oh, there we are. Okay, so right now in Thunder Bay, mostly cloudy, 22 degrees. In Kenora, mostly cloudy and 21. In Sault Ste. Marie, mainly sunny, 21 degrees with gusting wind. In Timmins, mostly cloudy and 19. Here in Greater Sudbury at the airport, partly cloudy, 22 degrees with gusting wind. And in North Bay, mostly cloudy, 22 degrees as well with gusts too. Bridget Yard will be here after the news with your complete forecast for Northern Ontario. 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

0: Well, as you may have caught in the national news, big changes are happening at the Workplace Safety and Insurance Board, and they could have a big effect on our region. According to the union representing WSIB workers, 466 workers are being laid off and 10 regional offices are closing. That includes all offices in Northern Ontario, with 136 workers in Sudbury, 55 in Thunder Bay, 20 in Sault Ste. Marie, 15 in North Bay, and 12 in Timmins. So what does this mean for Northern workers? For his reaction, we've reached Steve Mantis in Kaministiquia. He's a treasurer of the Thunder Bay and District Injured Workers Support Group and chair of the Research Action Committee with the Ontario Network of Injured Workers Groups. Hi, Steve.
1: Hi, good afternoon.
0: Good to have you back on Up North. So, okay, first of all, for those of us who are not familiar with the WSIB system, what historically happened at these regional offices?
1: Well, the regional offices would provide the whole range of services, or most of the full range of services, to workers who had experienced a workplace injury or illness. So that would include their initial adjudication to determine whether people are eligible for benefits. That could be wage loss benefits. It could also be health care, rehabilitation, or assistance in getting back to work.
0: Okay, now I understand since the pandemic, these services have generally been virtual. So how has that changed how the WSIB interacts with workers?
1: Well, many of the changes had become virtual, but some of them continued to be in person, but on site at the workplace. And, you know, that's one of the key components that will be lost with the closure of these offices and relocating all those jobs down to Southern Ontario.
0: So, yeah, what do you make of this decision to shut down all the WSIB offices here in our region?
1: Well, I think it really shows a lack of concern for the workers here in the north. When a person experiences a workplace injury or disease, a particularly serious one where you're not able to maintain your employment for any period of time, or maybe not be able to go back to your old employer because it's a different kind of work that you can't do anymore, having support on the ground where you live can be key to a full recovery and return people into productive lives. You can imagine, perhaps, how inadequate it would be for someone from Toronto, say, to try to problem solve issues that are coming up at work in terms of being able to keep you safe when you go back to work with some limitations after your workplace injury, and with people don't have any really knowledge of the economy, of the industry, of the lifestyle here in the north. And of course, this affects not only those workers themselves, but it affects the whole families. Because if a person is not able to really resume that productive life, or if that journey is full of stress and hazards, that impact can really go through multi-generational, in fact. So this is a really significant issue.
0: Now, we reached out to the WSIB. We heard back recently from them. They said that they will continue to have local teams provide in-person return to work support. What do you make of that, you know, in light of hearing, you know, these offices are shutting down here in Northern Ontario?
1: Well, it's really unclear

0: what is going to happen. You know, the WSIB pretty much operates with a cloak of secrecy. They have policies that you can read online, but the policies don't oftentimes reflect the actual practices. What we've seen is that the adjudication, that case manager role, is really key for full recovery. Research that we have been encouraging, done in by a third party independent, found that the relationship between the case manager and the injured worker, if it doesn't go well, ends up causing mental illness on top of the physical trauma that people suffer from an injury or illness. This kind of remote support, supposedly, they're thinking, oh, it's just adjudication. But in fact, what workers need are support. They need both kind of a helping hand to kind of work your way through that process, as well as a feeling that you can trust the people that are there to help you through a hard time that, you know, can come out a lot better than if, as it's moving towards, is really impersonal service, oftentimes generated by AI or computers that really... they don't really know how to provide a helping hand. This is a really human experience. And having that human touch and someone that might be living down the street from you who understands really can make a big difference in terms of that recovery and then the overall cost of the system. Because when workers recover fully and are back to work and are happy, the system costs less overall. And really, that's, I think, what we need to remember.
1: So what would you like to see the WSIB do?
0: Well, we would like to see the WSIB reopen those offices and have ongoing relationships with the people in their communities. With our local group here, we've had many years of being able to go into the office to meet with the staff, to talk to them about the issues that we're hearing, to try to probably problem solve issues that seem to come over and over again. But without an office, without people on the ground here, that connection to the community is lost. In fact, management at the WSIB doesn't want to talk to us at all anymore. And whether that's reflective of all across the province or just here in the north, I can't say for sure. But really, we think the more the organization is connected to the community it's there to serve, the better and higher quality service will happen.
1: Steve, I really appreciate your insight. Thanks for joining us today.
0: My pleasure. Thanks so much for shining a light on this.
1: Steve Mantis is a treasurer of the Thunder Bay and District Injured Workers Support Group and chair of the Research Action Committee with the Ontario Network of Injured Workers Groups. We reached him today in Kaministiquia. Now, CBC News reached out to the WSIB and received a reply. In part, it says, "We have not had storefront offices across Ontario since the pandemic hit in 2020, with support being delivered online by telephone and through expanded in-person local health care access. We will also continue to have local teams provide in-person return to work support." That message or that response from the WSIB, but the closure of their offices in Northern Ontario. How do you feel about this latest news from the WSIB? Perhaps it affects you as an injured worker, or how you feel about how this provincial agency is operating? Well, call TalkBack, 1-844-85-NORTH. That's 1-844-856-6784. You can text us your experiences to 249-377-4153 or email us, as always, to upnorth@cbc.ca. Coming up to 16 minutes past 5, past 4 Central, Winnipeg's Cassidy Mann's about to release a new album. She describes this next single as being all about finding light during tough times. It's called Double Denim.

0: Cassidy Mann with Double Denim. That song's from her upcoming album called Best of Us. Cuts out Friday, August 21st. 18 minutes past 5, past 4 Central. You know, we can buy just about anything online these days. And for some people, that can lead to compulsive behavior, purchasing things they don't need or can't afford. Well, now there are websites that can help you satisfy that urge without actually spending money. CBC's Jason Osler has a look at something known as dopamine shopping.
1: They have names like Dopahol, Food Never Comes, and Dopamine Shop. On the surface, they all look like regular sites you'd browse if you were interested in ordering something. Here's ITV News.
2: Dopamine shopping sites have been doing the rounds on socials. The websites are built exactly how you'd expect, and once you check out, they appear to even let you track a driver en route with your order, but nothing ever arrives, and no money changes hands.
1: The sites first started popping up in South Korea, but are now available worldwide. They feel exactly like a real online store, featuring real products like shoes and phones. The idea is that you still get that hit of dopamine from the experience of buying something you want, except the financial transaction is fake. Melissa Concilier is an expert in neuroscience and cyberpsychology based in Montreal. She says for many people, the browsing and checkout experience is the most addictive part.
3: The reward lies in the anticipation, not necessarily the product.
1: According to Credit Canada, online shopping addiction affects about 5% of people. Concilier was consulted to help draw attention to the issue in this national campaign last spring featuring a dopamine shop.
4: Earth Day Canada is launching La Boutique Imaginaire, the first online store that sells air to breathe life back into the planet. Order whatever you want, just for fun, and get a real dopamine fix.
1: The site is still live, but the difference between this and all the other dopamine shopping sites is this one is there to educate people, not just provide a fake shopping experience. Concilier says, yes, the new dopamine shopping sites satisfy the compulsion without the consequence of spending more, but they could actually prime us longer term to become even more compulsive.
3: It's still actually supporting the dopamine circuitry. It's really about priming the brain to build habits.
1: She says, for example, there's evidence that playing fake casino games online can actually lead to problematic gambling.
3: It's really like a gaming experience. So we have to understand that the anticipation and the whole experience before the physical delivery provides a lot of dopamine.
1: I wanted to find out whether people actually feel that way. So I hit the streets to ask whether they get a bigger high from receiving a product or hunting for the product online.
5: I would say definitely the hunt. There is kind of like a deflation period.

0: when you've opened the box and the hunt is over. I find often if I buy something, even after I've got the item, I'm still looking out for other options.
1: What excites you more, the hunt or getting the box?
2: Getting the box, because now it's in my hands, it's real, it's tangible.
1: So the hunt, you don't enjoy that process as much?
2: It's a bit of a chore.
3: I'd probably get a bigger rush from just the process of, like, getting stuff in my cart. Like, imagining, like, me wearing it. Definitely a bigger rush from looking on them and, like, deals and stuff, because I'm like, I can get more.
1: So a bigger rush than the day that it arrives at your doorstep?
3: Yeah, then it just probably ends up just sitting in my closet.
1: Buying stuff we don't need is exactly what concerns Melissa Consilier. She says our brains are susceptible to the tricks used by companies when we shop online. Those include scarcity tactics, showing products as limited, or timers counting down to checkout, which apply urgency to complete a purchase. But the good news? Consilier says awareness of why dopamine shopping sites even exist can help us reset our brains.
4: Fortunately for us, we can still rewire. And the fact of just being aware of those dopamine loops is really protective.
1: Consilier says anyone concerned about their online shopping habits should try taking 3 deep breaths before they click the finalize order button. That, in addition to basic education, can make a big difference in how people understand our sometimes complicated relationship with online shopping. For CBC Radio, I'm Jason Osler.
5: Thanks, Jason. 22 minutes past 5, past 4 Central. This is Up North Across Northern Ontario on CBC Radio 1. 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So this afternoon, Prime Minister Mark Carney is scheduled to brief his cabinet and provincial premiers about the potential trade deal reached with the U.S. Last night, President Trump paused imposing 50% tariffs on a variety of Canadian goods, saying a, quote, very good trade deal had been reached. The Prime Minister said today on social media that significant progress had been made. Details on the deal and the concessions are not yet public. For more on this story, we've reached Colin Robertson, former Canadian diplomat and fellow at the Canadian Global Affairs Institute. Hi.
6: Good to be with you again, Jonathan.
5: Always great to have you on the program, Colin. So, okay, Donald Trump says there's a deal. Prime Minister Mark Carney says moving toward an agreement. Can you explain this gap here?
6: Well, Donald Trump thinks everything's a deal. Until it's not a deal. I think the Prime Minister is much closer to the mark that we're moving towards an agreement that will go probably beyond tariff relief and take us into the review of the Canada-US-Mexico agreement, which is really our objective, is to secure that preferential access to the United States that we've enjoyed really since we negotiated the original Canada-US Free Trade Agreement.
5: What are we don't have all the details, but what are we hearing so far?
6: Well, John, the only thing I've seen, and again, not attributed to any particular source, is that the tariff on steel and aluminum will be around 25% rather than closer to 50%. The aluminum industry, I think, can live with that because keep in mind that a tariff is a tax that, in this case, the American consumer will pay that, but they've only got really one principal source, and that's Canada for aluminum. There are other sources for steel. It will be harder on our steel industry, but the steel, I'd want to see how it breaks down because there's specialty steels involved here and different kind of compositions of steel. So, again, the devil is in the detail, and we don't know that yet. And I don't think we're going to know the detail side for some weeks because I think what we're going to get come Saturday or Sunday is a set of principles which will then be filled in by the lawyers and the technicians that make up any trade agreement.
5: You've been, I mean, as a former diplomat, how do you make of how this negotiation has gone? It feels very different than previous trade negotiations Canada's engaged in.
6: Oh, absolutely, Jonathan. This is the first time we've negotiated with a president who believes in tariffs and not free trade. Every other trade agreement we've done, going Ronald Reagan through to even Joe Biden, Barack Obama, they saw the value of freer trade. Donald Trump does not. And Donald Trump is also capricious and likely to change his mind from one moment to the next. And he also wants to hold all the cards close to his chest. So his negotiators makes it much more difficult for them because they may come back with something which he then says yes to, but then changes his mind the next day. So that makes it difficult for his negotiators, but obviously very difficult for the country he's negotiating with.
5: What do you think a good deal then looks like under these circumstances?
6: A good deal would be the preservation of the current Canada-US-Mexico agreement that was negotiated, ironically, under Donald Trump in his first term, in which he

0: claimed at the time was the best trade deal ever, a deal that is currently giving us access, preferred access for about 90% of our products. They're shielded from all the other tariffs by that agreement. And that agreement is a threat because Donald Trump has said he wants to review it. And while we're talking about the tariffs that he's applied separately from the agreement, the tariffs are moving us into discussion of the agreement itself. And I think that's positive because it's the agreement we want to preserve. The tariffs, there's going to be some level of tariffs. So we just talked about steel and aluminum. My guess is we're probably talking about a tariff range of somewhere between 5 and 10% for other products as well. But we want to have most of our goods still subject to no tariffs. And I think that is achievable, but that's part of what the negotiation is about.
1: What kind of concessions do you think we'll make besides accepting tariffs on American tariffs on certain goods?
0: Well, I think the dairy products, for example, they've talked that we will probably give the Americans, our dairy industry is what we call supply managed, and that's to ensure continuity of supply, but also a fair return to the producers. About 85% of that is all just within Canada. We've given about 15% to other countries, particularly the Europeans and to the United States. The United States wants more allocation. I think we'll give them more allocation, but they're not using the allocation they've got today. So if we give them 2 or 3%, which is likely all we're going to give them, the supply management system remains intact. And if there are dairy farmers that are afflicted by this extra allocation, there's now adjustment procedures and policies and basically bailouts at both at the provincial level and the federal level. And that would be for the Ontario and Quebec governments with the federal government to decide on.
1: Okay, now let's talk about the politics behind this. If Canada does have accepts a deal which has tariffs on some items going into the United States, I mean, what will this mean for Canadians who the polling seems to say indicate that, you know, they don't want to see more concessions on trade. So what does this mean for Mark Carney and his government?
0: Well, that's a very good question, and you're absolutely right. Canadians are looking at the United States, and they're looking particularly at Donald Trump with a great deal of disfavor. But keep in mind that the provincial premiers are all convinced they too want to maintain this preferred access. And we've held up, I've been pleased that the Team Canada, the premiers and the prime minister, has held up pretty strongly. Yes, there's some variations about, for example, energy and things like that. But I think the premiers will understand the importance of this. So it's not just the prime minister who's going to have to sell this. It's going to be the premiers as well. And that's part of what this afternoon's about. The prime minister talks to the premiers. He knows where they're coming from. They've been in constant dialogue. I think that will maintain itself. I want to see what takes place for wood products, for example, in British Columbia, where Premier B said he's not going to put liquor back on the shelves of BC unless we've got some better access for their wood products, as an example. Mm. And then in Ontario's case, it's autos, which we're negotiating right now, and we're saying that the auto trade has got to have high North American, that is Canada, U.S., Mexico content, simply not made in U.S. content.
1: Well, Colin, we'll have to leave it there. Thanks for your insights today.
0: Thank you.
1: Colin Robertson is a fellow at the Canadian Global Affairs Institute and a former Canadian diplomat. We reached him today in Ottawa. This is Up North on CBC Radio 1. We're at 89.5 FM in Sault Ste. 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
2: This is CBC News. Good afternoon. I'm Alex Flood. Here's the news for Northern Ontario. Ontario's Workplace Safety and Insurance Board is laying off hundreds of workers and closing 10 offices. This includes a complete closure of the offices in Northern Ontario. It's expected to impact 136 workers in Sudbury and 55 workers in Thunder Bay. The move also affects 47 additional workers between Sault Ste. Marie, North Bay, and Timmins. The union representing WSIB workers says hundreds more could be affected by the changes province-wide. Queen's Park reporter Sean Jeffords has more.
3: We are already under-resourced as it is. We have severe workload problems.
4: That's Harry Goslin, head of QP Local 1750, which represents WSIB employees. The Workers' Compensation Agency told its employees Wednesday that it will be closing 10 offices and cutting hundreds of jobs. Goslin says that will have a devastating effect on the employees themselves and workers

0: across the province.
1: And it will hurt injured workers in Ontario. The same injured workers that the government says they're here to protect. They are the little guy.
0: The union says the decision will result in up to 466 layoffs in the coming months, but that could reach 620 jobs lost by next year, about 10% of the WSIB's workforce. Offices in Windsor, Waterloo, and Thunder Bay will be amongst those that close, the union says. WSIB says in a statement that it is consolidating its claim and account management functions. The agency says the decision is part of a modernization process. The union is asking the Ford government to intervene.
1: We are trying to convince the premier to come to the table and have a conversation with us.
0: The province announced earlier this month that WSIB was one of eight government agencies under review with an eye to finding cost savings. Sean Jeffords, CBC News, Toronto.
2: The United Steelworkers Local 2251 is calling for washroom facilities for homeless people in downtown Sault Ste. Marie. The union, along with some city councillors and business owners, say there are biological hazards to residents and customers. Ward 2 councillor Lisa Vezo-Allen attempted to introduce a motion in 2024 for a self-cleaning toilet in Clerk Park. That facility would have cost roughly $350,000 and was rejected by council. Vezo-Allen says she like city staff to determine whether there are more feasible washroom models.
3: There are more models out now than there was prior. So at this point, I would be open to giving staff the direction to look at other alternatives in terms of toileting use for folks that are unhoused.
2: Vezo-Allen says she isn't aware of any provincial or federal funding streams that would support downtown washroom facilities. She expects a motion revisiting the issue to be brought to City Council at the August 31st meeting. The Ministry of Natural Resources is officially revoking the restricted fire zone that's been in effect for northwestern Ontario and parts of the Northeast since mid-July. Restrictions will be lifted just after midnight. Open-air burning, including campfires, will be allowed. An implementation order and evacuation order are also being lifted tomorrow. This means 600 evacuees from White Sand First Nation and Armstrong can return home. Kevin Anderson, the Division Chief of Fire Prevention at Thunder Bay Fire Rescue, will provide more information on this development in about 20 minutes from now. Thunder Bay Police will now be able to do firearms-related forensic work in the city. That's thanks to the acquisition of a new ballistics lab. The lab is located at police headquarters and allows trained officers to fire and recover bullets and casings. These can then be compared to ones collected at other shooting scenes or from firearms seized by police. Ryan Doucette is a forensic identification sergeant with Thunder Bay Police. He says having the lab in the city will save a lot of time.
4: So this would have been done previously in Toronto at the Center of Forensic Sciences, where we would send the firearms and they would conduct the test fires. The benefit of this is they have a program that allows us to get results again within days instead of weeks by doing the test fires ourselves.
2: The lab is located in a container built by Thunder Bay company Strongbox. It includes a water-filled bullet recovery tank. Police say funding for the lab came through Ontario's Community Safety and Policing Grant. A trip to Texas for Ontario Premier Doug Ford and his staff cost more than $93,000. CBC received that total through a Freedom of Information request. The government claims the expense was more than returned thanks to investments it helped bring in, but opposition leaders call it a waste of money. The CBC's Lorenda Redekop has more.
5: It was a trip to three Texas cities in spring. The premier mainly visited companies and met with business leaders. The cost? Just over $93,000, including a planning mission ahead of time.
6: Sounds like the most expensive trip to Texas I've ever heard of.
5: NDP leader Marit Stiles isn't convinced it was worth the money.
6: What I see again is a premier who seems to want to use the taxpayer dollars to subsidize a certain kind of lifestyle, and we've seen that from his ministers and MPPs as well.
5: Back in April, while still in Texas, Ford said the trip was good for Ontario.
7: It should be close to $1 billion of investment from all companies.
5: But he did not meet with the state governor, a Trump ally, as expected. This is the first of several trips he made to the U.S. this year. The FOI document also includes a decision note showing how the premier's office kept costs down, such as hosting a reception instead of a dinner. Lorenda Redekop, CBC News, Toronto.
2: And that is the CBC News to this hour. I'm Alex Flood. Stay tuned for more national and international news at the top of the hour.
8: Thank you, Alex. Now here's Bridger with one last look at the weather.
9: Thank you, Jonathan. Not a lot to report here. Let's start in the Northeast this time. So

0: So chance of showers for most areas tonight, and we'll see lows from 5 to 13 degrees. Tomorrow across the northeast, mix of sun and cloud and highs from 16 up to 23. Tonight in the northwest, a slight chance of showers later this evening, and winds will become a little bit lighter. Lows from 6 to 13 degrees, and tomorrow cloudy in the northwest, slight chance of showers throughout the region, highs around 23 in northwestern Ontario tomorrow, and that is Thursday. Looking at some current temperatures here in Thunder Bay, it's our warm spot still at 22 and mostly cloudy. Over in Dryden, it's mostly cloudy, sitting at 21 degrees. And our cool spot right now is Pewaunik, cloudy at 11. Let's go now to Sudbury, Greater Sudbury at the airport, 22 degrees, partly cloudy. In Kapuskasing, it's mostly cloudy, sitting at 17. And in Fort Albany, 15 degrees at this hour and partly cloudy, Jonathan.
1: Thank you, Bridget. It's 5:37, 4:37 Central. Chris Edwards is here with the latest from the business world.
2: Good afternoon. Let's recap everything going on right now with the Canada-US tariff deal. We know from reporting gathered today that the Canadian government was able to get some sectoral tariffs reduced in the deal they're working towards. Remember, among other things, the US has tariffs on Canadian steel, aluminum, and copper, along with a 25% tariff on most vehicles. The deadline was extended by 3 days last night, which means it should expire at midnight EST on Friday. So we should get a deal and all of its details around then. I spoke to Fenn Hampson about this morning. Hampson teaches international affairs at Carleton and is co-chair of the expert group on Canada-US relations. First of all, he said he thinks this 3-day pause really is just for ironing out the details. It's not another chess move, but also that this deal signifies a real sea change. We are not going back to the pre-tariff status quo.
3: We're effectively seeing, not to mince words, the end of CUSMA, which was a free trade agreement, at least in part. We are now moving to what might be called a managed trade agreement with tariffs, certainly on key exports, key sectors, particularly when it comes to manufactured and finished goods. No question about it.
2: In 2025, just under 70% of all Canadian exports went to the U.S. That was down from 75% in 2024. Moving to energy prices now, the price of diesel has hit $100 a barrel for the first time ever. Analysts are pointing to the end of the latest ceasefire in Iran as the reason. That deadline passed on Monday. That ended hopes for lower crude oil prices once again. So immediately afterwards, diesel prices jumped. Diesel is now about $2.10 a liter. And this is coming as several other events are pushing prices upwards as well. Across the globe, there are between 7 and 8 million barrels a day of refinery outages. Typically, the world consumes about 30 million barrels of diesel a day. Now, the bulk of that shortage is due to Ukrainian strikes on Russian refineries. A lot of other capacity is stuck because of the Strait of Hormuz is still closed. And Russia has now effectively stopped exporting diesel. Al Salazar leads a macro oil and gas research at Enverus. He said the result of all of this is simple: higher consumer prices.
4: Really, it's diesel prices, they're going to scream higher because there's no other mechanism to balance supply and demand, because you have no more products in storage. I mean, not no more, but it's alarmingly low levels. And it really comes to a point where the consumer has to ease up on consumption to bring markets back into balance. So higher prices.
2: Last night's update from President Trump about the Canada-US tariffs also included a mention of reviving the Keystone XL pipeline, which would take Canadian oil to refineries in the southern U.S. That would help ease diesel shortages. And finally, there's a massive controversy happening in the trading card community right now. These days, the value of a trading card, like a baseball card, is all about the label. And a company, Professional Sports Authenticator, provides authenticated labels for trading cards. They provide a grade to them, one being the worst and 10 being the best, assessing their physical condition. A 10 can increase a card's value by hundreds or thousands of dollars. That's where the fraud came in. A man from Washington State bought cheap, low-grade cards, think Pokemon cards, and then counterfeited the PSA label to sell them for much more money. One of the biggest examples were fraudulent Michael Jordan rookie cards. Those can sell for up to 170,000

0: $100,000 American dollars. He's now been convicted and we're waiting for sentencing, which could be up to 20 years in prison. For CBC Radio, I'm Chris Edwards.
1: Thanks, Chris. This is Up North Across Northern Ontario on CBC Radio 1. I'm your host, Jonathan Pinto. Thanks for joining us this Wednesday afternoon. So the war in Ukraine has hit a rough patch. Russia is launching missiles into Ukrainian cities with new ferocity. Ukraine's president, Volodymyr Zelensky, continues to plead with the U.S. for missile interceptors to no avail. He's dealing with corruption scandals among his own officials, and now he has a brash, tech-savvy former defense minister who may want his job. Mikhailo Fedorov is calling for wartime elections that Zelensky says would be too hard and disruptive. For more on all of this, we reached Jade McGlynn. She's head of the Ukraine and Russia program and a senior research fellow at King's College London Center for Statecraft and National Security. We reached her today in Tallinn, Estonia. Hi.
2: Hello.
1: Thanks for joining us today. So who is Mikhailo Fedorov?
2: Mikhailo Fedorov, who's still only 35, was the digital innovation minister in Ukraine until January this year when he became defense minister. But he only lasted 6 months before he was sacked after a falling out with military commander General Oleksandr Sirsky. Following the sacking, there were street protests across Ukraine as people saw Fedorov as representing, you know, a different type of Ukraine, you know, one that was less corrupt, one that was more efficient in management. And these protests led to the sacking of Sirsky, but not to the reinstatement of Fedorov, which all brings us up to last night when he issued a 9-minute video on social media saying that the crisis of governance in Ukraine was such that wartime elections were needed.
1: What do you think? Is there a crisis in governance in Ukraine?
2: I think that there are many, many problems in Ukraine. And frankly, I mean, it would be miraculous if there were not, given that it's fighting, you know, a very brutal full-scale war. I think that, you know, there were obviously problems with corruption and with certain opaque forms of decision-making even before the full-scale invasion. However, I don't believe that there is much appetite for the reality of, you know, what would be involved in hosting elections during a full-scale war, and of course all of the attention that it would then draw from the front lines towards these political machinations.
1: So what do you think is behind Fedorov's call for an elections right now?
2: I think it depends on how charitable or kind you want to be. I mean, on the one hand, if we wanted to be unkind, we could argue that this is, you know, just his personal ambitions. Although I should say he's never previously shown much personal ambition. He was always very supportive of President Zelensky. Or perhaps it's an effort to enact revenge by causing political problems for the people who fired him. More charitably, he could really genuinely see this as the only option to solve or attempt to solve the many very serious problems that are hampering Ukraine's ability to defend itself and govern well.
1: Yeah, tell me a bit more about the situation that Ukraine's following in right now, besides this call for an election.
2: Well, there's a number of corruption cases, and in some ways that's a positive element because it shows that corruption is at least being dealt with. But of course, you know, it enrages many people, particularly soldiers who are fighting, who certainly, you know, are risking their lives for their country and are not happy to see people in Kyiv making money off it. But there are also a number of other worrying factors, such as the coming very difficult winter. So, you know, Ukraine has been struggling to procure or to source interceptors, in particular the Patriot interceptor missiles, to protect its skies. At the same time, Russia is increasing its production and its strikes on Ukrainian cities. There are still a number of issues whereby there are not enough shelters in Kyiv, Kharkiv, Pavlograd, really anywhere, even 4.5 years into the war. And then to have, you know, corruption scandals, particularly, you know, the largest corruption scandal, which has been linked to people making money off the energy infrastructure at the same time. I mean, it certainly doesn't boost morale.
1: I understand you've researched a lot of what life is like in Russian-occupied territories right now. What's going on there?
2: Yes, and researching the Russian-occupied territories is always, I suppose, helpful in terms of thinking about these issues in Ukraine, because they really do pale in comparison compared to what's happening in parts of occupied Ukraine, where life is very brutal, critical infrastructure does not work, you know, the majority of the population does not have regular access to water. You know, they do not have access to reliable

0: electricity. Corruption is completely rampant, and most of the working age population who can leave have. Of those who remain, particularly the 1.6 million children living under Russian occupation, they are subjected to militarization. So, you know, training from very young age to eventually become soldiers to fight their own country. And of course, repression is very brutal. You get double the sentence for any sort of effort to support Ukraine that you would for murder. So it's normally 7 years for murder and 14 years for efforts to support Ukraine.
1: So where do you see this going, Jade?
0: In terms of this winter is going to be grim. More broadly, I do not see any conditions, unfortunately, for a ceasefire at this time. I think that Russia is going to continue fighting. Russia still believes that it can outlast Western support to Ukraine, and that that's the only thing that keeps Ukraine going. At the same point, Ukraine is, of course, increasing its own reliance on itself. As we've just discussed, the situation under occupation is very grim. That is not something, that is something that many Ukrainians are going to want to continue to fight against for understandable reasons. And so I think we just continue with this war of absolute exhaustion until one side buckles. And certainly as somebody currently in Estonia, and obviously as somebody who's British, I really hope that European allies of Ukraine can do enough so that it isn't Ukraine that buckles first.
1: Well, Jade, I really appreciate your insights today. Thanks for joining us.
0: Thank you.
1: Jade McGlynn is head of the Ukraine and Russia program and a senior research fellow at King's College London's Center for Statecraft and National Security. Research today in Tallinn, Estonia. 12 minutes to 5 Central. This is Up North across Northern Ontario on CBC Radio 1. 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So Luna L is a Toronto-based singer-songwriter known for her soulful sound, and you can hear her often on CBC, especially since she was one of the finalists in CBC's Searchlight competition a few years ago. Here's one of her songs from 2025. It's called Heart of a Storm.

who've been perhaps itching to enjoy a backyard fire or that familiar glow at their favorite campsite. The Ministry of Natural Resources is officially revoking the restricted fire zone in northwestern Ontario and a small portion of the northeast just after midnight. The restrictions began July 15th, the height of this year's wildfire activity in the region. Since then, open-air burning, including campfires, have been prohibited. Implementation and evacuation orders are also being lifted.

0: He spoke with the CBC's Sarah Law earlier today about what residents should keep in mind. Here's that conversation.
1: All right. So to start, what was your initial reaction when you heard that the restricted fire zone is being lifted?
2: Well, we were waiting for it. And actually, before that news came out, we were planning on lifting it on our own by Friday. But now that the M&R has lifted theirs, we will do it on Thursday to match with theirs. So, yeah, with all the conditions improving, we were hopeful that it would go away. But at the same time, we understood that maybe resources were still, you know, limited for them. So we understood if they weren't going to lift it. So this just makes it good for everybody. And obviously, everybody should still be cautious and do their best not to start any fires. But for the enjoyment for the rest of the summer, it's exciting news for everybody.
1: So for people who may not know, can you explain the difference between when the province puts a restricted fire zone in place versus when municipalities enforce their own fire bans?
2: Yes. So each municipality has the authority through the fire chief to, you know, have a fire ban whenever they choose to, or lift it whenever they choose to. But we usually try to align with the M&R just to support them and their resources, because, you know, even the city of Thunder Bay has, you know, a rural part to it where, you know, closer to forested areas that, you know, could be at risk. So that's why we usually put the fire ban on to match them. So but in this case, you know, the conditions haven't improved and we were going to lift it for the city of Thunder Bay, but it's nice that the province has as well, so we can be in alignment again and on the same page.
1: But that said, a municipality could still choose to have a fire ban in place, even if the restricted zone is lifted.
2: Exactly. Yeah. Each fire chief or each, you know, municipality or township still has the ability to do that.
1: So as of tomorrow morning, what will Thunder Bay residents be allowed to do when it comes to fires, open air burning, all of that stuff?
2: So in the city of Thunder Bay, you do need a fire permit to have a backyard fire per se. So we will lift it tomorrow, but as per the rules, you can't start burning until 5 p.m. And as the rules, so that's 5 p.m. until midnight are our rules for burning.
1: Obviously welcome news for a lot of people, but what should people keep in mind in terms of making sure that they're doing their best to stay safe and prevent those human-caused fires? As we know, the fire season doesn't officially end until the end of October.
2: That's right. So, I mean, number one, you do need a permit, and then you need to follow those rules. You know, it has distances away from combustible, so minimum 6 feet away from anything combustible. You know, not burning when it's very windy out. You know, if you have a permit, you'll have those rules and your permits will follow those. If you don't have a permit, then you need to get one. You can apply online. The crews will come and do the inspection of the fire pit. And again, that's 5 p.m. until midnight. Those are the rules. And we'll be ready to get back at that as of tomorrow at 5 p.m.
1: All good to keep in mind. Do you remember how long the fire ban was in effect last summer compared to this summer by chance?
2: You know, it's about a month, I believe. So I guess this may have been longer, but they're usually a month or so based on the risk. So every year is a little bit different, but, you know, with all this recent rain we've had, it's obviously the conditions have improved and things have greened up, but still got to be cautious because even with all the rain, the grounds really sucked it up because it was so dry.
1: And we know mid-July, we were seeing the height of hazard conditions. Do you have any reflections on how this season has gone and some of the challenges that you've gone through?
2: Well, just the extreme temperatures. I mean, you know, back in July when we were reaching 40 degrees Celsius, you know, we even had some, you know, house fires within the city where the crews were extreme heat and not just, you know, we're wearing our firefighter gear. It's quite warm. So it's important for us to rehab and get hydration and that because of those extreme temperatures that, you know, seem to have gone back to normal now. But, you know, we're seeing more and more of, you know, increase in temperatures throughout the city and country as the years go by.
1: Well, here's hoping that we don't reach 40 degrees again this summer, at least.
2: No, hope not. So,
1: well, is there anything else that you want people to know or keep in mind as that restricted fire zone lifts tomorrow?
2: Yeah, just make sure you got a permit. You know, check. We will be emailing all permits.

0: withholders tomorrow to let them know that the ban has been lifted. And of course, doing a media releases in other ways. But if you're not sure if you have a permit, you just call any of the fire stations and they can look it up, because sometimes people think they had one or for a couple of years and maybe it's expired. So we don't want anybody to get into trouble if they don't have an active permit. So you can just look it up, give a call, and we'll get you a new one updated if you need it.
1: Perfect. Well, thank you so much for taking a few minutes. I really appreciate it.
0: Okay. Thank you.
2: Kevin Anderson is the Division Chief of Fire Prevention at Thunder Bay Fire Rescue. He was speaking with the CBC's Sarah Law about the restricted fire zone being lifted tomorrow by the Ministry of Natural Resources for Northwestern Ontario and a small portion of the Northeast. You can find more on this story, including links to the interactive forest fire map on our website at cbc.ca/thunderbay or on the local tab of the CBC News app. Well, that's it for the Wednesday, August 19th edition of Up North. For listeners in the Central Time Zone, coming up next is The World This Hour. In the Eastern Time Zone, Your World Tonight is next. Coming up on Your World Tonight, there may be a trade deal between Ottawa and Washington, but it's still not clear what's in it. The U.S. president says American farmers and manufacturers are going to be thrilled. The prime minister says it secures the best deal for some of Canada's most important sectors. That story coming up for listeners in the Eastern Time Zone on Your World Tonight. I'm Jonathan Pinto. Thanks for joining us today. Have a great evening, and we'll be back tomorrow.

0: Good evening, I'm Chris Kettinen in the Thunder Bay Newsroom. One of Thunder Bay's final Live on the Waterfront concerts for the summer is underway. Tonight's free rock and country concerts features a performance by Cartwrights, who took the stage at Marina Park at 6 o'clock. They'll be followed by country singers Rebecca Stevens at 7 and Kendra Gabriel at 8. Next week, we'll see the regular Live on the Waterfront show take place on Wednesday night, and the summer send-off, which includes a drone show, will follow on Thursday night. And one person is facing charges following a weapons incident in Fort Frances. OPP say officers responded to a call about a firearm being discovered at a business in the town on August 11th. The owner of the firearm was located and arrested a short time later. A 19-year-old man from Ignace is facing a number of firearm-related charges. For more news, visit our website at cbc.ca/thunderbay. And now the weather for the city of Thunder Bay and Superior West. Tonight, a few clouds with lows of 7 degrees. Thursday will be mainly cloudy with a chance of showers and highs of 22. And Thursday night, mainly cloudy with a chance of showers in the evening and after midnight and lows of 12. And that's your weather report from Environment Canada.
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3: Hello, I'm Catherine Cullen, sitting in for Neil Cooksall.
4: Good evening, I'm John Northcott, sitting in for Chris Howden. This is As It Happens. Tonight,
3: pipe dream. As officials hammer out a trade deal, Trump is trumpeting a revival of cross-border pipeline plans. And an Alberta exec who worked on the Keystone XL project says it might be the bargaining chip Canada needs.
4: Polar opposites. Ukraine's former defense minister says it's time for an election, war or no war. But an opposition MP argues a vote would be illegal and open to Russian manipulation.
3: Battle Royale. A professor tells us why he's challenging the Quebec law that made swearing an oath of allegiance to the king optional for provincial lawmakers.
4: Last words, the IDF launches an investigation into the high-profile 2024 killing of a 5-year-old Palestinian girl. We hear from an emergency dispatcher who spoke to her in the moments before she died.
3: Keeping Texas time, we remember Frank Beard, the mostly beard-free drummer who kept the beat for ZZ Top.
4: And going the extra mile, the last thing a marathon runner needs is extra distance tacked onto the end of the race. But that's exactly what happened in Edmonton. We hear from a runner who says the mistake might have robbed him of his chance to qualify for the Boston Marathon. As It Happens, the Wednesday edition radio that hopes it all works out in the long run.

0: qualified under your age limit, you don't get a bib. So my goal was to come in with 6 minutes under that time frame, which wouldn't guarantee me a spot, but the odds are better than not that I'd get in based on historical cutoff times. And now at 3:03, the odds are better than not that I won't get in based on those historical cutoff times. So that 700 made a very big difference in the odds of me getting in.
1: I'm sorry. That's got to be tough.

0: Sophie Cunningham, who's raised concerns about transgender athletes in women's sports. And for some reason, they keep coming to Caitlin Clark to respond to all of this. What is it about her that she's become such a magnet for this outside the court stuff?
1: Well, I think what's interesting is, of course, that when the left wing talks about sports as a political space, and the WNBA has always been a political space, especially inside like the Wobble, which is during the pandemic, they were wearing